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3: Boulder, Colorado is suing two big energy companies, arguing they contributed to costly disasters. 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
1: Tune into Morning Edition tomorrow morning between 4 and 9. And coming up in 20 minutes, the Supreme Court has denied a bid by the Trump administration to restrict mail-in voting. On this week's On the Media, hear about the attempts, successful and not, to turn election conspiracies into policy. Plus, the case for literary gatekeepers. It's 5:40.
4: I'm Linda Kenyon with these headlines. The Coast Guard has suspended its search for the six passengers aboard a missing medical transport aircraft off the coast of Nantucket, Massachusetts. A debris field has been located. The plane carrying six people disappeared yesterday during a flight from Bermuda to Boston. There's a wave of solidarity on social media for the woman who accused seven fraternity members of rape at Cornell University. Many people are identifying themselves online as Jane Doe, the name the Cornell woman is using in her lawsuit against the school. And two people have been killed and nearly three dozen injured after a shooting at a neighborhood block party early today in southern Georgia. No word yet on a motive. I'm Linda Kenyon.

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1: 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I'm Linda Kenyon, NPR News, in Washington.
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5: 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I'm your judge and scorekeeper, Alzo Slade. I'm so judgy, teenage girls ask me for advice. And here's your host at the Studebaker Theater at the Fine Arts Building in Chicago, Illinois, Peter Sagal.
6: Thank you, Alzo. Thank you, everybody. Thank you all so much. I'm not gonna shut you down because if I were in the audience, I'd be just as excited because we have such a great show for you. Later on, we are going to be talking to David Byrne, the legendary musician and artist and founder of Talking Heads. In his honor, after tonight's show, we will be burning down the theater. But we want to talk to your head first, so give us a call. The number is 1-888-WAIT-WAIT. That's 1-888-924-8924. Let's welcome our first listener contestant. Hi, you're on Wait, Wait, Don't Tell Me.
7: Yes, hi.
6: Hi, who's this?
7: Lucy.
6: Lucy, where are you calling from, Lucy?
7: I'm calling from D.C., but I'm French from Luxembourg.
6: Oh, wait a minute. If you're French from Luxembourg, doesn't that mean you're Luxembourgian?
7: No, that means I'm an expat.
6: Oh, I see. And what do you do now that you're here in D.C.?
7: I work for a very big organization that aims to end poverty around the world.
6: Wow. That's pretty great. Any schedule for that? Because you've been waiting.
7: Well, we still want to have a job, right?
6: Yeah, exactly. Right. Do it, but slowly enough that you can, you know, get to retirement. I get that. That's a good strategy. Works for everybody. Lucy, it's great to have you. Let me introduce you to our panel today. First up, she's a comedian you can see most nights performing live somewhere in New York City. It's Rachel Koster.
8: Hi, Lucy.
9: Hi.
8: Thank you for your hard work.
6: Next, he's a comedian you can see at Punchline Houston, November 5th through the 7th, and Punchline Atlanta, November 20th to the 22nd. It's Alonzo Bowden.
10: Hello, Lucy.
7: Hello.
6: And making his debut on our panel today, he is a New York Times best-selling author whose pop culture commentary you can see on HBO, Hulu, and NBC. It is Rob Anderson.
11: Hey, Lucy. I like your capitalistic approach to poverty.
6: Well, Lucy, welcome to our show. You're going to play Who's Alzo this time. Alzo Slade right here is going to read you three quotations from this week's news. If you can correctly identify or explain two of them, you will win our prize. Any voice from our show you might choose for your voicemail. Are you ready to go?
7: Yes.
6: Okay, your first quote is from a woman on TikTok.
5: If you see a tech bro, run for your life.
6: So the tech bros may seem to be running the world right now, but it turns out they're having trouble finding what?
7: Oh, I'm going to need a hint.
6: Well, the person who said run for your life from Tech Bros was a woman.
7: Women.
6: Yes.
7: Women.
6: Dates.
7: Okay.
6: Girlfriends, dates, spouses, partners. According to a report in Wired magazine, it is becoming harder and harder for Tech Bros to find dates. Today's women are quick to reject them for no other reason than that they are the worst

0: people on Earth. The article says even their gigantic salaries are not enough to overcome sort of the tech bro stigma. Guys, just make up something about how you got all that money. No. I don't work for Anthropic. I embezzled it all from a children's hospital.
1: But I don't think it's easy for a tech bro to hide his job. That little vest gives it away.
0: Yeah, the puffy vest. One of these guys, this is true, that in order to seem more attractive and nicer to the women he meets, instead of saying he works in tech, he says he works in AI. Dude, no. That's like saying, oh, I'm not a murderer. I'm more of a serial killer.
2: But if he's an AI guy, does he really need a live woman? I mean, isn't that what they're working on, robots to replace him? And
0: yeah, you may have a point.
2: Imagine being turned down by the robot you created. Even the robot's like, yeah,
3: I'm just
2: no.
0: Yeah.
2: No.
0: All right. Here, Lucy, is your next quote. It is Missouri Senator Eric Schmidt in a hearing on Tuesday.
1: You will go down in history as a total dirtbag.
0: He was yelling at Jack Smith. That was the special counsel who had investigated whom?
4: Your president?
1: Oh, no.
0: Don't
1: wait a
0: rub
1: minute.
0: That
1: wait
0: in.
1: A minute. Wait
0: don't
1: a minute.
0: You dare.
1: Wait a minute.
0: No.
1: Wait a minute.
0: It may be literally true, but you chose to live here.
5: Yeah, so you live here, Lucy.
1: Exactly.
0: Don't you dare.
4: President Trump.
0: Yes, President Trump. At a televised Senate hearing, Senator Schmidt accused Jack Smith back in 2024 of going to Atlanta to engage in a secret conspiracy against the president. The senator's proof? Texts about Smith going to an Atlanta Hawks basketball game on a certain date. Because who doesn't say, I'm going to take a secret flight to Atlanta to advance my evil conspiracy, and I'd also like to take in an NBA game while I'm there. Turns out that Senator Schmidt was confusing the Atlanta Hawks with the Iowa Hawkeyes. Jack Smith, on that date, was actually watching Caitlin Clark playing basketball 700 miles away. Nevertheless, Senator Schmidt said that couldn't be true. Because gotcha, dirtbag, there's no such thing as women's basketball. So everybody, I mean, this went viral. It was all over the place. Did you guys see it, Rob? Did you see it?
5: I saw a clip on TikTok, and I think a senator, I thought she was saying hot guys.
0: So wait a minute. So you were talking about this Senator Amy Klobuchar, who corrected Senator Schmidt and chimed and said, no, I don't think he was seeing the Hawks in Atlanta. I think he was seeing the Hawkeyes. And you heard her
5: say. But the way she said hot guy, and everyone went, oh, she got him. And I went, hot guys. But I was like on the same page, but on a completely different book.
0: Yeah.
2: At that time, wasn't Caitlin Clark and the Iowa Hawkeyes like literally the most famous basketball player?
0: She was in fact.
2: Like it wasn't hard to look up a reason to be watching the Iowa Hawkeyes.
0: Yeah,
2: they had the greatest women's basketball player in the country at the time. It seems he would go to that game as opposed to the Atlanta Hawks, a team on which you couldn't name one player.
0: All right, Lucy, your last quote is from a woman responding to a debate that broke out this week on the internet about babysitting.
1: That's as good as stealing.
0: That was one of the many, many people who went online this week to say that babysitters should not be paid for the time when they're doing what?
4: Holding the baby because this is such a sweet thing to do.
0: That's so sentimental.
5: Aww.
0: No, that's not it. So the idea is for the babysitter that you're off the clock as soon as the lullaby ends.
4: Oh, as soon as the baby sleeps?
0: Yes. They believe, these people, that babysitters should not be paid or not be paid as much just for sitting around while the kids are asleep. This week, countless people went online to argue about this. How much should parents pay babysitters once the kids go to sleep? The idea is that the babysitter should not get paid for just sitting on the couch watching TV. What? That's the job. So remember, okay, babysitters, under this new rule, to make the most money, just keep the kids awake until the parents get home.
2: Actually,
0: by any means necessary.
2: That's what I was going to say. It'd be, you know, the babysitter, just feed that kid candy.
0: Yeah, exactly. Yes.
1: Can you imagine the baby's nodding off and the babysitter like,
0: little slaps to the face. Nope.
2: I don't have kids, but I have a dog like now. Like, I pay a dog sitter when when I leave. And I know my dog sleeps 18, 19 hours a day. Like, right. I know after she feeds and walks him, he's done. But I wouldn't not pay her. Why wouldn't they just leave? Like, all right, kid, I'm off the clock. See you later.
0: Yeah, exactly. Also, how did Lucy do on our quiz?
1: Lucy did great. Perfect score, 3 out of 3.
0: Congratulations, Lucy. Thank you so much for playing, and take care.
4: Thank you.

0: Right now, panel, it is time for you to answer some questions about this week's news. Alonzo, question for you. Alonzo, more parents these days want their kids to have the same kind of experience as they had growing up, so they're taking their kids to playgrounds that are what?
1: Unsafe.
0: Exactly. Dangerous.
1: Yes. Toughen those kids up.
0: This culture of overprotectiveness and obsessions about safety, it's making our kids too soft. Do you realize there are playgrounds nowadays without one single piece of metal to burn your leg on when it's sunny out?
2: Terrible.
0: So parents are taking kids to playgrounds that are designed to be dangerous, like a real one called The Yard in New York City, which has features strewn about it like hammers, a big old empty water tank, and this is true, used wheelchairs for the kids to play with. They get the wheelchairs from the people who used the playground last year and have healed up.
3: Peter.
0: Yes.
3: That's just the projects.
2: You know, when the cop slide went viral, the one in Boston,
0: yeah,
2: and then they shut it down the next day? Like, that is pretty safe compared to what things used to be.
1: Yeah, a real slide is made of aluminum.
0: Exactly.
1: So when you slide down in the summer, you leave the skin on the slide.
0: Exactly. Helps the kids molt so they can grow faster. Yeah.

0: Coming up, our panelists find a great parking spot in our Bluff the Listener game. Call 1-888-WAIT-WAIT to play. We'll be back in a minute with more of Wait Wait Don't Tell Me from NPR.
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1: Washington's minimum wage workers will get a pay bump in 2027 of around 3.5%. That's according to an announcement this week by the State Department of Labor and Industries. It adds around 60 cents to the current state minimum wage of $17.13 an hour. 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
5: In the summer of 2020, 16-year-old Antonio Mays Jr. traveled 1,000 miles to join the racial justice movement of his generation in Seattle. 6 years later, his killing remains unsolved. 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
6: 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I'm Alzo Slade. We're playing this week with Alonzo Bowden, Rachel Koster, and Rob Anderson. And here again is your host at the Studebaker Theater in Chicago, Illinois, Peter Sagal.
7: Thank you, Alzo. Right now, it is time for the Wait, Wait, Don't Tell Me Bluff, the listener game. Call 1-888-WAIT-WAIT to play our game in the air. Hi, you are on Wait, Wait, Don't Tell Me.
8: Hi, this is Morgan Overhausen, calling in from New Haven, Connecticut.
7: Oh, I love New Haven. Spent many happy times there. What do you do there?
8: I currently am a small animal veterinarian here in downtown New Haven.
7: Oh, okay. How small?
8: Is there just your cats and dogs.
7: Your cats and
8: smaller than that.
7: Really?
8: Yeah.
7: Do you have like a minimum size?
8: Yeah.
7: I have to be larger than something?
8: Be big enough for us to at least hold.
6: I got this mosquito I need help
7: exactly. Well, welcome to the show, Morgan. You're going to play the game in which you must try to tell truth from fiction. Also, what is Morgan's topic?
6: Parking garages around the world.
7: Parking garages are everywhere, and although you may not know it right away, each one is unique as a snowflake. A boring, sad, concrete snowflake. This week, we read about an international parking garage that is shaking things up with an exciting new feature. Our panelists are going to tell you about it, pick the real one, and get the waiter of your choice in your voicemail. Are you ready to play?
8: Sure am.
7: Okay, first up, let's hear from Rachel Koster.
9: Business people in France have been arriving earlier to work than ever before since the implementation of new technology in a parking garage in Paris' La Défense financial district. As part of the parking garage's latest renovation, they got rid of all the stairs and added a bunch of fun slides. Employers at Societe Generale remarked that their bankers have never shown up so early for work or with so much static electricity in their hair. The only downside, noted stylish businessman Pierre Lefroux, was that the slide gave him a wedgie. He did not let that stop him from sliding four times before work and sneaking in a couple rounds during his lunch break. Unlike normal garages where drivers try to park as close to the exit as possible, people have been arriving early and fighting for spots on the top floor so they can ride down the longest slide, which has the most turns. Brooks Brothers is even releasing a brand new wedgie-proof suit just for enjoyers of the slide. You might be wondering how people get back to their cars, and so is the parking garage company. Hope you like crawling.
7: A parking garage in Paris that replaced their stairs with slides to make exiting that much more fun. Your next parking parable comes from Rob Anderson.
10: In Lyon, finding a parking spot is no longer about availability. It's about alignment. Parking operator Stationnement Rhône Lumière has drawn national attention after converting its downtown garage into a feng shui model. When drivers arrive, they're greeted by a parking intuitive, an attendant who asks them to step out of the car for a reading. The attendant circles the vehicle slowly, sometimes resting a hand on the hood, sometimes simply standing in silence. The vehicle is then directed to one of the almost 1,500 visually identical spots that possess differing energies. Many people believe they drive a sedan, says senior parking intuitive Mathilde Caron. But the car knows. Sometimes it's carrying hatchback energy. It wants to open from the back and it wants to be honest. The company says it made the switch after noticing that customers stayed longer in the paid-by-hour garage when their spot matched the car's personality. Some customers, however, point out that they stay longer because the vibe reading can take up to 2 hours.
7: A parking garage in Lyon, France, with feng shui experts who help you park your car according to its inner energies. And your last carport report comes from Alonzo Bowden.
11: Are they shooting a cheese commercial? That's the strangest car alarm I've ever heard. Well, if you're in Austria, that car alarm or cheese commercial is part of the latest craze, yodeling in a parking garage. A parking garage offers the same perks as the high mountain, says yodeling teacher Anna Marie Gucci. I mean, yeah, the views aren't the same and the smells are worse, but it works. And it's really catching on. Students from everywhere love the energy of group yodeling. Jamie Sohn from South Korea joined a class to experience the Austrian culture. Andrea Allen from Buffalo has newfound confidence thanks to yodeling, while her roommate is probably looking for a new roommate. Tom Button, a teacher from New York, says it's like group meditation. He likes walking deeper and deeper down in the parking lot, singing louder and louder, which sounds like a great way to practice yodeling or how to be the scariest murderer ever.
7: All right. So let's imagine you're driving around Europe and you go into a particular parking garage. Would it be, in real life, from Rachel, a parking garage in Paris, where slides instead of stairs to make getting out of the garage really fun. From Rob Anderson, a parking garage in Lyon, France, with feng shui experts to help you park your car in the appropriate energetic place. Or from Alonzo Bowden, a parking garage in Austria, which has become a home for yodelers to practice their mountainous art. Which of these is the real parking garage we found out about in the news?
8: This is a tricky one. I'd also love to park in any one of these three, but I think I'm going to have to go with C, the yodeling.
7: You're going to go with the story about the yodeling. Well, to bring you the correct answer, we spoke to an expert on the topic.
12: You know, yodeling gets a bad rap, but I think it would be a wonderful thing to hear in your local parking garage.
7: That was Alice Walla. She's a singer-songwriter and yodeling instructor at the Old Town School of Folk Music here in Chicago. Confirming that, yes, it's the parking garage in Austria where all the yodelers are congregating. Congratulations, Morgan. You got it right. You earned a point for Alonzo just for telling the truth. And you've won our prize, the voice of your choice on your voicemail. Congratulations.
8: Thank you so much.
7: Thank you so much for playing, Morgan. Take care.
13: My dad was born in Switzerland. That's where he learned his yodeling. That's where he found my mother, dear, his yodeling.
7: And now the game we call Not My Job. Back in the 1970s, David Byrne dropped out of art school, moved to New York, and started a band called Talking Heads. In the years since, he has won Grammys, an Oscar. He's been inducted into the Rock and Roll Hall of Fame. He won a special Tony Award for his Broadway show. He has created books and scores and theater pieces and artworks and a new immersive play that is being performed here in Chicago right now. All of which makes you wonder, what could he have accomplished if he had just gotten that art degree. Wow. David Byrne, welcome to Wait, Wait, Don't Tell Me.
14: Thank you.
7: So,
14: good to be in Chicago virtually.
7: It's great to have you here virtually because in Chicago people can still see your play, your experience called Theater of the Mind. It's been running for months here with the Goodman Theater. I have been to it. I don't know if you'd even say seen it. I have experienced it. But I can't really explain adequately what it is. Can you?
14: I can try a little bit. Okay. As an audience member, you're given a new identity, and you go through with a group of 16 people, and you're friends, your acquaintances, your workmates with an actor, and you go through different rooms, and you experience kind of perceptual illusions and different things that make you doubt what you're seeing, what you're smelling, what you're tasting, what you're hearing.
7: Yeah, but you skipped, I think, an important detail, which is that actor you mentioned who leads you and the other members of your small group is named David.
14: Yeah, he left that out.
7: Do you ever sort of snuck into Chicago and just checked on it, come to see it yourself, gone through the experience?
14: Oh, lots of times, yes. Yes, I've been a member of the audience.
7: And do people, I'm assuming, they must recognize you.
14: Well, maybe they do. I don't know. I don't try not to pay attention to
7: them. you think you're in a group?
14: Because I'm trying to pay attention to, like, how's the actor doing?
7: Yeah.
14: Is the actor selling these ideas? Is the actor selling this part?
7: I'm just trying to imagine there's a group of, as you said, 16 people going through this thing over the course of about 90 minutes, and they're all, I'm just imagining, they're all standing there going, is that David Byrne? Is that, he looked, does...
14: No, that's another actor. Right?
7: Exactly. This must be part of the concept.
14: It's part of the show, yes.
7: Exactly.
6: Well, I'm thinking of the actor when he sees you like...
7: Oh, boy.
14: Yes, who am I now?
7: Yeah, exactly. I was joking about it earlier, but when you quit art school to move to New York and pursue your own art and your music, did anybody give you grief? Were anybody like, David, you can't quit school, you're going to get your degree?
14: No, quite the opposite. I showed a teacher there the stuff that I was doing, the artwork I was doing, and he said, we don't teach that stuff here.
7: Really?
14: You should go to New York and try your luck.
7: Really?
14: That was good advice.
7: Apparently. Do you think that person was really impressed with you and felt you should put your work on the world, or was just trying to let you down gently?
14: Yes, it could have been either one.
7: Yeah, really
14: good.
7: It
14: could have been like, yeah, you're not going anywhere with this. You know, I'm not gonna say that.
7: No.
14: Yeah.
10: Even art professors know the degree is pointless.
7: Exactly. Speaking of advice, we heard a story that when you were starting Talking Heads, the band, starting to perform in downtown stages, CBGBs, Lou Reed himself gave you some fashion advice. Is that true?
14: Well, yeah. He looked at me and said, I had really hairy arms at that point. Really hairy. I mean, I've seen photos. Now they're not. I don't know where the hair went. But he said, you should never wear short sleeves.
10: Wow. Body shamed you.
7: Yeah. I guess that explains the suit when you think about it.
14: Yeah.
7: Your show American Utopia, which ended up on Broadway, earning you a Tony, featured you and the other performers, including musicians, in gray suits, monochrome suits, and bare feet. Back when you were doing American Utopia, did you and your ensemble keep stepping on sharp objects?
14: Actually, we were really lucky.
7: Really?
14: Now, some of the band and dancers, performers said, no, I'm going to put on some little fake shoes.
7: Really?
14: Shoes
7: back in the...
14: We had these little slippers that were, you know, colored according to their skin tone. And then I would go up and draw toes.
7: Oh, you want to wear them, huh? Well, they got to look right here. Just stay still.
14: They got to look like you got bare feet.
7: I wanted to ask you about one more thing before we move to our game. Is famously, you are a bicyclist, a bicycle enthusiast, an advocate. And you ride all over New York City on your bicycle. Does anybody, like in a car ever or a truck, recognize you just as they're about to run you over and decide not to?
14: You mean does, the fact that they might recognize me, does that give me some protection?
7: Exactly. They're like, that son of a bitch. I'm going to go, it's David Byrne. Let him go.
14: Oh, no, you can't run over a famous guy. You'll be the guy that ran over a celebrity.
7: Yeah, you can't do that.
14: Known for that forever. No.
7: Well, I can't say, David, what a personal thrill it is for me to talk to you. And there are more thrills ahead because we have asked you here to play a game we're calling
6: Talking Heads Meet Walking Deads.
7: Right. That's right. We are going to ask you three questions about the Walking Dead or zombies. Answer two to three questions correctly. You'll win our prize for one of our listeners, the voice of anyone they might choose from our show. Also, who is David Byrne playing for?
6: James Miller of Orlando, Florida.
7: All right. You ready to go?
15: I'm ready.
7: All right. You may not have taken tests because, you didn't graduate. So
15: that's right.
7: Might be new experience for you. Here's your first question. George A. Romero, of course, is the father of the modern zombie movie with his Night of the Living Dead and its sequels. Before he made his name with the brain-eating undead, what was his job? A, directing short films for Mr. Rogers' Neighborhood. B, performing as a street mime in Toronto. Or C, he was a night watchman in a mortuary with a lot of time on his hands.
14: Oh, I'd be really tempted to say night watchman in a mortuary, but that's probably too good to be true.
7: Yeah.
14: So I think I have to go with number two.
7: You're going to go with performed as a street mime in Toronto. No, he actually directed short films for Mr. Rogers.
14: Oh my God.
7: This is true. Before he made Night of the Living Dead, Mr. Romero made such films as How Light Bulbs Are Made and Mr. Rogers Gets a Tonsillectomy.
10: Two terrifying films.
7: Absolutely. Yes. There's still two more chances. Although Night of the Living Dead, that early movie, made George Romero very famous, it did not make him rich.
14: Why?
7: Here are your choices. A, he lost his share of the profits on a bet he made in the 1969 Super Bowl. B, the distributor forgot to put that little Circle C copyright mark on the poster. Or C, he was successfully sued by the HG Bakery Company, makers of Living Bread.
14: I'm going to say the copyright thing, but...
7: You're right. That's what happened.
14: Well,
7: it turns out,
14: I got one.
7: If you don't put that little C mark on something, it's not copyrighted, so anybody, from the moment it was released, was able to show it for free. Okay, last question. If you get this right, you win. Since Night of the Living Dead, of course, created the genre, there have been countless zombie movies, including which of these? Which of these is real? A, Zombiever, about innocent campers attacked by undead beavers. B, Flight of the Living Dead, about zombies on a plane. Or C, Nudist Colony of the Dead, which is self-explanatory.
14: Which one is real?
7: Which one is not real? Which one is real?
14: Which one is real? The first one.
7: Yes, Zombiever is real, but as you probably guessed, all of them are real. Those are all zombie movies you can see if you're a completist. Also, how did David Byrne do on our quiz?
6: Well, he passed this test 2 out of 3. Great.
7: Congratulations.
14: That's all it takes.
7: David Byrne.
14: Can I get my degree now?
7: You do. Right. You can. David Byrne is a Grammy-winning musician and one of the founding members of Talking Heads. His interactive theater experience, Theater of the Mind, is happening in Chicago right now. Come and experience it. More information is at theaterofthemindchicago.com. David Byrne, what a joy to talk to you. Thank you so much for being here. Take care. In just a minute, Alzo raids his granny's closet in our listener limerick challenge. Call 1-888-WAIT-WAIT to join us on the air. We'll be back in a minute with more of Wait, Wait, Don't Tell Me from NPR.
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6: 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From NPR and WBEZ Chicago, this is Wait, Wait, Don't Tell Me, the NPR News Quiz. I'm Alzo Slade. We're playing this week with Alonzo Bowden, Rob Anderson, and Rachel Koster. And here again is your host at the Studebaker Theater in Chicago, Illinois, Peter Sagal.
7: Thank you, Alzo. Thank you so much. Thanks, everybody. In just a minute, Alzo reads us his journal. It turns out it's just full of limericks. It's our listener limerick challenge. If you'd like to play, give us a call at 1-888-WAIT-WAIT. That's 1-888-924-8924. Right now, panel, it is time for more questions for you from the week's news. Alonzo, Tombstone Pizza announced they're releasing a special October frozen pizza. It's pizza that's topped with pepperoni and what?
11: It's a pizza. It's a new pizza topping they're adding?
7: Well, it's a topping that comes with this. It's a special Halloween-themed pizza.
11: Candy corn?
7: Yes!
20: Whoa.
7: You know what's funny? When I said Halloween and you went right to candy corn, all of a sudden I felt so terrible for what your childhood must have been. If I say Halloween and you think of candy and that's the candy that came to your mind, Alonzo...
11: No, because that's the candy that's always in the news.
7: It is?
11: Every Halloween, there's a controversy over candy corn. Is it good? Is it bad? What does it taste like? It has nothing to do with corn, this or that. Peter, it may not appear so, but I'm a bit of a news nerd, Peter, believe it or not.
7: Okay.
11: After 100 episodes, I thought you might pick up on that.
7: I think, well...
20: So it melts, I guess.
7: Well, here's the thing. So you get the pizza... It comes with the pizza, with the pepperoni on it, and a little packet of candy corn. So presumably the idea is you bake the pizza, you take it out, you sprinkle the candy corn on it in the manner of...
21: Parmesan.
7: Exactly, or red pepper. except it's candy corn.
20: Have these people eaten food before? That's not going to work.
6: You don't sprinkle candy corn. Those things are heavy. Yeah. It's more of a placement.
7: Yeah. The tweezers, that's what they do in the fine restaurants.
9: I am not discerning about pizza at all. You could put anything on that. It could be cold, moldy, just kind of scrape off a little piece, and it's still good to me. The candy corn sounds amazing.
20: Girl, you are crazy.
9: If I could dunk, I don't care.
20: Am I going to get sick sitting next to you? Just curious.
9: It gives it an extra...
7: Yeah, Rachel's like, it's not moldy. It's just an adorable little fur coat on my pizza. Rachel, this week we heard about a new concept called attention infidelity. It's when people in a relationship neglect their partners and instead spend all their time with what?
9: Their phone.
7: Exactly right.
9: Oh, it makes me sick to think of. I'm sorry to hear that.
7: There was a pregnant pause there. I was expecting to get some kind of confession.
9: No, I don't have a boyfriend to ignore. But if I did, I wouldn't, because what a gift to share your life with someone else, I imagine.
7: Hypothetically.
9: Time spent in real life is time that matters, and time spent on your phone is time watching fruits cheat on each other because of AI. I was watching someone ignore their loved one on the bus while I was on my way here, and I was thinking about how sad it made me. But that's not interesting to talk about, so I'm sorry I brought it up.
11: I think, can I bring up a somewhat related question?
7: You may.
11: Why are we still calling them phones?
7: That's a good question.
11: It's like the least use. You know, I saw this whole thing about the new Apple folding phone or whatever. People like, $2,000 for a phone? I'm like, no, $2,000 for a computer that folds up and fits in your pocket.
7: Right.
11: Like, they're not phones anymore.
7: Well, if you call them something else, what would it be, and how could you convince people to use that term?
9: My life. My precious.
11: See, Peter, you're trying to slip me into that tech bro role,
7: yeah,
11: so I'll never get a date again.
7: Yeah.
11: I'm on to you, Peter.
6: We got a vest fitted for you back in the day.
0: You're looking for attention. You're noticing because I'm never around. You're looking for attention.
7: Coming up, it's Lightning Fill in the Blank, but first it's the game where you have to listen for the rhyme. If you'd like to play on air, call or leave a message at 1-888-WAIT-WAIT. That's 1-888-924-8924. You can see us most weeks right here at the Studebaker Theater in downtown Chicago, or you can join us on the road. 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For tickets information to all our live events, go to nprpresents.org. 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
21: Hi, this is Rachel Simonson from Billings, Montana.
7: Billings, Montana, a beautiful place. What do you do there?
21: I am a charitable giving specialist at a senior living community.
7: Wow. So you work at a senior living community where seniors live?
21: Seniors live there.
7: And your job is to go around and talk with the residents about exactly how they should screw their children by giving their money away.
21: Or, as I like to say, they can disinherit the IRS and make sure that the people who run out of money always have a home with us.
7: Oh.
6: Did she say disinherit the IRS?
7: Yeah, I think what you mean is the money that you give to charity, you don't have to pay taxes on or an estate tax or anything.
21: Correct.
7: Like that. It's not like the IRS offended you and you're cutting them out of the will. Welcome to the show, Rachel. You, of course, are going to play our Listener Limerick Challenge, which means that Alzo Slade right here is going to perform for you 3 news-related limericks with the last word or phrase missing from each. If you can fill in that last word or phrase correctly, and 2 of the limericks will be a winner. Ready to go?
21: I am.
7: Here's your first limerick.
6: I'm approaching each morsel with dread. Eat it plain or enhance it with spread. At this overblown price, I must savor each slice. $60 for a plain loaf of
21: bread.
7: Right. The bakery Rye in New York City is going viral for their $60 loaf of, wait for it, rye bread. And it's not even party-sized or covered in gold leaf. For $60, a loaf of bread better have a $50 bill stuffed inside. Wow. Have you tasted the rye? No. We bought it as an investment.
9: Can you write it off on your taxes?
7: Maybe. I don't know. Well, we have an expert. Can you write off a $60 loaf of bread in your taxes?
21: Probably not.
7: Okay.
10: When I first heard about this, I thought it was a front for the mob because a lot of those businesses pop up in New York. I'm not going to name them because they'll kill me. Gristiti's. But they also, at this rye place, they slice them and then they put wet toppings on them and they sit all day. So they're pre-decorated and you get a wet piece of... Have you seen this? Have you been
9: here? Have you ever been to Denmark? That's like that, typical.
10: That yeah. answers that.
7: Yeah, it really does. All right, here is your next limerick.
6: I've got a wild storm that's internal. When I write it down, it's less infernal. But it makes me feel bleak and someone might peek. So it's time I stop keeping a...
21: Journal.
7: Yes. A cultural reporter at the Washington Post says journaling might be actually bad for you, which is surprising because it's long been recommended by the wellness industry and the people who like to sit with a hardcover notebook in the middle of a coffee shop and see if anyone notices them. Now, this writer explained, of course, keeping a journal, you tend to write things down. It's been hard times, so keeping a journal will just remind you of the darkest periods of your life. But the real danger, she says, is that people might read them.
10: Hold on. Don't we keep journals so they can be read by somebody?
7: Really?
10: Like, when I was a kid, I was writing things down so my mom could find it. I was like, she would ground me, and I'm like, that
7: Really?
10: She'll pay for this. Yeah, and then I'd leave it somewhere where she could find it. No? Isn't it just to, like, kind of get attention?
7: So, anyway, this woman thinks maybe you shouldn't keep a journal. Here's your last limerick.
6: Their garments so flowy, they might drown. It's a new trend with which I'm not quite down. They are giving street cred to what mom wore to bed. They are all heading out in a...
21: nightgown.
7: Yes, nightgown. They're back. Old-timey nightgowns with, you know, the high lacy neck and the long itchy sleeves are apparently this year's new little black dress. It's an outfit that says to the world... you boy, buy me the biggest goose you can find at the market.
10: The kids yearn to bed rot.
7: I'm sorry, we can't.
9: I think
7: it's because
9: no one wants to shave their legs. Everyone wants to be bloated, which feels good.
10: I support that. Yeah.
9: If you're bloated, you've got to let it out. And you should always be ready to go to bed.
7: Right.
6: You're in the club, and it's like, well, I'm sleepy.
9: Okay.
7: Also, how did Rachel do in our quiz?
6: She did great. 3 out of 3, perfect score.
7: Congratulations.
21: Thank you.
7: Thank you so much for playing, Rachel. Take care.
21: You too. Bye. Thanks so much.
7: It is now time for our final game, Lightning Fill in the Blank. Each of our players will have 60 seconds in which to answer as many fill-in-the-blank questions as they can. Each correct answer now worth 2 points. Alzo, can you give us the scores?
6: Of course. Rob and Rachel each have 2, and Alonzo is blazing in the lead with 4.
7: Oh, my gosh. How did that happen? Okay, well, that means Rob and Rachel are tied for second. Rachel, I'm going to arbitrarily pick you to go first. Here we go. The clock will start when they begin your first question, fill-in-the-blank. This week, health officials said that October is the best month to get the blank shot.
9: COVID. Flu.
7: No. I'll give it to you. This week, a new report shows that Democrats account for the majority of mail-in blank requests.
9: Voting.
7: Right. This week, police in Latvia were called in to break up a fight between blank and blank.
9: Bad guys and the good guys.
7: No, between a badger and a hedgehog. After multiple reports of injuries, Six Flags announced they were permanently closing their X2 blank.
9: It's a roller coaster.
7: It is, yes. On Monday, middle-aged basketball star blank made his first appearance as a Philadelphia 76er.
9: I don't know. Oh, my God. You're giving me the worst ones ever.
7: LeBron James. This week, a man who crashed his car into the front of a Texas grocery store explained that he did it because blank.
9: Because he was late to... become a black belt.
7: No, he crashed it to the front of a grocery store because he really needed to use the bathroom.
9: I've been there.
7: The man was panicked when he got to the store at 4:30 a.m. and found out it was closed, so he did what any of us in that situation would do. He got back in the car, hit the gas, and crashed right through the front windows, ending up a really good distance down one aisle toward the back of the grocery store because, you know, if you're going to smash your car through a window to get to the bathroom, why not drive the whole way?
2: I had E. coli for a summer, and I had thoughts like this every single day. There was not a building that I would not find a way into to use the bathroom when it happened.
10: How many times have you had E. coli?
2: Shut up. Continuous, a month.
7: Yeah. Tell me again about eating moldy pizzas.
2: They taste good. Oh, my God. You guys are so judgmental.
7: Also, how did Rachel do in her quiz?
2: You don't have to say, actually.
6: She got 3 right for 6 more points, total of 8.
7: All right.
2: Okay. I'll take them.
7: All right. Rob, you ready to do this? You're up next.
10: I'm
7: fill
10: ready.
7: In the blank. This week, a group of 100 scientists released a report warning that blank temperatures were rising faster than predicted.
10: Sea level. Ocean.
7: Ocean temperatures, yes. On Monday, blank's Starship rocket reached orbit for the first time.
10: SpaceX.
7: Yes, this week police in Fiji are suspecting an inside job after $10 million worth of cocaine stored in their evidence locker was blanked.
10: Stolen.
7: No, it was replaced by $30 worth of flour.
10: Of course.
7: Of course. On Thursday, online retail giant Blank unveiled a complete redesign of their Kindle e-readers.
10: Amazon.
7: Right. Following heavy rains that led to flooding this week, residents in a New Jersey town were shocked when they saw Blank going down the streets of their city.
10: The Zombieverse.
7: No. Beware the Zombieverse. No. A shark. After a nor'easter caused flooding across the East Coast, several people in a New Jersey town filmed a shark swimming through the town streets. It was even caught swimming up someone's driveway, which was scary. But it was even scarier when it got up to their front porch and was like, DoorDash. Also, how did Rob do in our quiz?
6: He and Rachel are best friends, tied up.
7: So how many, then, does Alonzo need to win?
6: Alonzo, 2 to tie, 3 to win.
3: That's still pressure. That's still pressure.
7: It's still pressure. Here we go. This is for the game, Alonzo. Fill in the blank. On Wednesday, White House lawyers returned to court to defend Trump's global blanks.
3: Tariffs.
7: Right. Following a meeting with the White House, top tech executives signed a pledge to self-police blank development.
3: AI.
7: Right. This week, Chanel, Dior, and Louis Vuitton all held shows during Blank's Fashion Week.
3: Paris.
7: Right. After a judge approved their settlement with 12 states, the merger between Paramount and Blank was allowed to proceed.
3: Warner Brothers.
7: Warner Brothers is right. This week, a crane collapsed on a house in Florida while it was being used to blank.
3: This is Florida. Could be anything. Right. I don't know, launch alligators?
7: No, while it was being used to remove another crane that had collapsed on the same house.
3: That fits. That
7: it really
3: fits.
7: Does. On Monday, the FDA warned of a blank outbreak tied to raw cheese.
3: E. coli?
7: E. coli, I'm just gonna, yes. You know. An E. coli outbreak.
3: Yeah, well, wow.
7: On Tuesday, fans of Backpack were thrilled when he was named the winner of Fat Blank Week.
3: Oh, Fat Bear Week.
7: Right. This week, the Guardian newspaper in England warned that that country is running dangerously low on blank.
3: England's running low on, I don't know, sausage?
7: No, England is running low on hunky guys. Organizers of the Mr. England campaign realized they had a problem this week when they noticed the pageant was only 13 days away and only 7 guys had signed up. Turns out, England only has 4 handsome men, and every single one of them is busy auditioning to be the next James Bond. Also, did Alonzo do well enough to win?
6: Alonzo kicked ass.
7: Yes.
6: He got 6 right for 12 more points, total of 16, and the win.
7: Congratulations.
6: Thank you.
7: Coming up, our panelists predict, how will the lonely tech bros rehabilitate their romantic image? 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Philip Goedeker writes our limericks, our public address announcer is Paul Friedman, our ops manager is Jasira Vardak. Thanks to the staff and crew at the Studebaker Theater, BJ Lederman composed our theme. Our program is produced by Jennifer Mills, Miles Nornblass, and Lillian King. Special thanks this week to Blythe Robertson, Gary Yek, Janie Hoffman, and Dom Banyas. Peter Gwynn has a dog. Emma Choi is our vibe curator. Technical direction is from Lorna White. Our CFO is Colin Miller. Our production manager is Robert Newhouse. Our senior producer is Ian Chillog. And the executive producer, wait, wait, don't tell me, that's Mike Danforth. Now panel, how will tech bros get their mojo back? Rachel Koster.
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7: Rob Anderson.
10: They'll finally open up about their feelings on their Substack.
7: And Alonzo Bowden.
3: They're going to keep it in-house by ordering AI women from Amazon.
6: And if any of that happens, panel will ask you about it on Wait, Wait, Don't Tell Me.
7: Thank you, Alzo Slade. Thanks also to Rachel Koster, Alonzo Bowden. Thanks to Rob Anderson. Congrats on a great debut. Thanks to all of you here in the Studebaker Theater and everybody out there listening wherever you are. I'm Peter Sagal. We'll see you next week.

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1: Mostly clear skies tonight with a low around 52. Heading into Monday, partly sunny with a high near 67. Latino USA is next. It's 8 o'clock.
4: 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I'm Maria Hinojosa. Today, how a bad game of telephone upended one young man's life.
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5: That's what the police told me. 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
4: An apartment complex in Aurora, Colorado. Bullet casings and an obsession with a Venezuelan gang.
7: We will have an Operation Aurora at the federal level to expedite the removals of these savage gangs.
4: A special Latino USA episode in collaboration with Colorado Public Radio that you don't want to miss. 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
1: 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Thanks for joining us this evening. We've got Latino USA coming up next. It's 8:06.
2: Welcome to Latino USA. I'm Maria Hinojosa. If you've ever played a game of telephone as a kid, then you'll know how this one goes. You sit around in a circle and someone starts with a word. And by the time the word reaches the last person in the game, at the end of the circle, it's often changed. So styrofoam becomes xylophone, bacon turns into beacon, words that are similar in appearance but with completely different meanings. Our story is about a man named Nixon Asuaje Perez. His is one very long, complicated game of telephone. And who he was, who people said he was, is part of a bigger question that's still playing out in courtrooms across the country. This all starts at around 4 a.m. on July 28, 2024, when Nixon cleaned up spent bullet casings from outside of his third floor apartment.
3: Y se escuchaba como pegaban los disparos así enfrente de los apartamentos así.
4: There'd been a shooting at the complex where Nixon was living, 1568 Nome Street, Aurora, Colorado. La Nome, as some of its residents referred to it, was home to hundreds of Venezuelan migrants, many of whom, just like him, had recently arrived in the U.S. As one group of shooters fled toward the third floor staircase, they fired off rounds behind them. Empty shell casings fell onto the balcony in front of Nixon's door. The police are going to come here and say it was us, he thought.
3: Me pierde, me dice que nos van a llenar el apartamento, que habían dicho que salieran los del apartamento 311.
4: Aurora PD arrived the next day with loudspeakers. Nixon, Nixon, his older brother Dixon yelled out to him. Yes, his older brother's name is Dixon. The police are here. They're telling us to come out.
3: Yo sabía que me estaban tratando de implicar de que yo dijera que sí soy o...
4: The cops suspected that Nixon was part of a Venezuelan gang, Tren de Aragua. Its members had become notorious for extortion and human trafficking in parts of South America. But at the time of Nixon's arrest, hardly anyone in the U.S. had heard of it.
2: Tren de Aragua, or TDA, as U.S. authorities now call it, would soon capture the imaginations of politicians across the country. It mobilized multiple federal law enforcement agencies, the FBI, DEA, ATF. And ultimately, Nixon would be detained in a maximum security prison after the U.S. government alleged that he was part of the gang. But was he, in fact, a member of Tren de Aragua? And how would anyone really know? That is a question that my colleague Mateo has been trying to answer for about a year.
4: So I reached out to Latino USA and got hooked up with Maria. She's reported on street gangs in Chicago, written a book about the ones in New York. That world is newer to me. I've reported on immigration for Colorado Public Radio, but less so from inside the criminal justice system. And for that reason, I think Maria and I approach the story in different ways.
2: In all of the decades that I've been covering gangs, I've seen this play out on enough street corners, in enough apartment complexes, just like La Nome, to know that, in fact, cops don't have to have much evidence in order to tie someone like Nixon to a gang.
4: But there were members of Tren de Aragua in Colorado, some of them in Aurora. And a lot of people were convinced that the gang was operating from inside La Nome.
2: Now, both Mateo and I were skeptical in our own different ways, which

0: made it really interesting because I've been around for a while. Mateo is a deep investigative journalist. But this difference, this skepticism on the part of both of us, ended up being a powerful tool when it came to finding out the truth about Nixon. Today, the first episode in a special series from Latino USA and Futuro Investigates in collaboration with Colorado Public Radio. It's a story of a young man, an international gang, and how Aurora, Colorado became a test case for Trump's mass deportation campaign.
1: Yo soy el segundo mayor. O sea, yo sigo después de mi hermano mayor.
0: Nixon tells us that he's the second oldest sibling after his brother, Dixon, and they're from a city in northwest Venezuela called Guanare.
1: Mi mamá tomó la decisión en 2018 de irse a Venezuela porque estaba la cosa muy crítica.
0: In 2018, his mom, Norelis, made the decision to uproot the family from Venezuela. Nixon was just 14 years old at the time.
1: Lo que pasa es que el sueldo que ganaban no alcanzaba para comprar lo necesario, pues. O sea,
0: the pay they earned wasn't enough to buy what you needed. Norelis promised Nixon and his brothers that things would be so much better where they were going.
1: Vaya, van a poder comer manzanas, van a poder comer esto.
0: Over there, she told them, we're going to be able to eat apples. The family ended up spending 4 months in Ecuador before making their way to the northern coast of Peru to a city called Trujillo. But Nixon said by the time they arrived there, he'd eaten so many apples that he was sick of them. Nearly 8 million Venezuelans fled their country's economic freefall over the last decade. It's one of the largest migrations in recorded human history. Venezuelans fanned out across South America and eventually to the United States.
1: Entonces, hasta que llegó a nuestras mentalidades el sueño americano en el 2023.
0: In 2023, the American dream entered Nixon's psyche.
1: Nosotros mirábamos muchas películas. Veíamos la Estatua de la Libertad, veíamos Nueva York, el Empire State, todo eso.
0: He had seen New York City in the movies, the Statue of Liberty, the Empire State Building, all of the lights. And now this seemed possible for him to actually see it in person.
2: Denver is probably not the place most migrants dream of coming to. It's a nice city, friendly, manageable, but certainly not iconic. A place that's more well known for its proximity to famous ski resorts like Aspen and Vail than for what actually happens inside of it. But by late 2023, thousands of migrants were showing up in Denver.
3: In less than 24 hours, 16 buses packed with migrants arrived in Denver.
2: But the city wasn't plumbed to receive tens of thousands of new people. Not many places are. And the sudden influx left Denver Mayor Mike Johnston scrambling to deal with it.
4: Denver Mayor Mike Johnston, without the consent, without the approval of his city council, the contract has not even been signed yet, is renting out our hotels in Aurora.
2: Mayor Johnston decided to place about 400 new migrants at a Quality Inn in Aurora. It was the same extended stay hotel where some locals had been living for about a year, and a number of them were forced to leave as a result. One of those locals forced to leave worked for Councilwoman Danielle Jarinski.
4: These are American citizens, hardworking American citizens, one of which happens to be an employee of mine, that were put on the street.
2: Jarinski is an Air Force veteran who owned 4 bars and restaurants around Aurora. Her political brand was hard charging, built on law and order. Two things that helped her win an at-large city council seat in 2021.
4: First, I would like to state that the city of Aurora is not a sanctuary city. However, Denver proudly prides themselves on being a sanctuary city. But here's what's going on in this city.
2: By the time it was all said and done, Denver would welcome more migrants per capita than any other U.S. city in a 3-year span.
0: So that's what was happening in the background. the world that Nixon would eventually walk into, really far away from the so-called American dream.
5: Was it the American dream come true? Was New York everything that you wanted?
1: Sí, cuando salí a caminar, o sea, me di...
0: Nixon's parents had a connection in New York, a family member who was already living there, but the arrangement they'd made to stay with him fell apart pretty quickly.
1: Entonces, tú sabes que hay un dicho que dice que el muerto a los tres días apesta, ¿verdad? Entonces...
0: Nixon says, there's a saying that the dead start to stink after 3 days, you know. So, the family picked up and moved into a shelter in Midtown Manhattan. That's around the time that Nixon started talking to some of his Venezuelan friends who were living in Denver.
1: Él nos decía que allá sí había trabajo, que sí podíamos ir para allá, que no recibía, que todo eso.
0: There really is a lot of work over here, they told him. So he ended up using the money that he'd saved to buy a one-way ticket to Colorado.
1: Entonces, cuando nos llegó el vuelo, agarramos las maletas y vámonos.
0: A friend took them straight from the airport to a housing complex in Aurora, Colorado, where dozens of Venezuelan migrants were already living. They called it La Nome. Coming up on Latino USA, we trace the history of the Venezuelan Tren de Aragua gang and ask, is it even possible they were in Aurora, Colorado? Stay with us. No te vayas.
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6: The I-5 express lanes and eastbound 520 between Montlake and I-5 will both reopen early tomorrow morning, just in time for morning commutes. Stay with us for more Latino USA, continuing next.
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0: It's Latino USA. I'm Maria Hinojosa.
2: And I'm Mateo Schimpf, a producer from Colorado Public Radio.
0: Before the break, we looked at the roots of the Tren de Aragua gang and began to question if the accusation against one young man could possibly be true. We continue with our story now.
2: Two months before Nixon arrived in Colorado, a special bulletin had started circulating through the Aurora Police Department. It contained a few pages of densely written information about the Venezuelan gang Tren de Aragua, or TDA for short, plus a handful of photos. An Air Jordan logo, shirtless men sporting tattoos of clocks and trains. To be thorough, an officer with the department also shared recent intel from Homeland Security Investigations, or HSI, to the bulletin. There are 15 to 20 members of Tren de Aragua in Denver and Aurora, he wrote in an email, before adding something else. He'd also heard from someone at ICE. Apparently, TDA had decided to make Denver its headquarters due to sanctuary city policies. It's a window into how the circle was expanding in the game of telephone. Intel, whispers, passing between local police, HSI, ICE. And information about the gang was also coming from the other side of the U.S. border.
11: Lo que sucede con el Tren de Aragua, sus orígenes es eso, ¿no? Yo lo hago una comparación a la extorsión en construcción civil.
0: This is Ricardo Espinosa Cuestas.
11: General de la Policía Nacional del Perú, jefe de la región policial La Libertad. 36 años de servicio operativo, especialidad investigación criminal.
0: He's in charge of a section of the Peruvian National Police. The general's office is in Trujillo, a city along Peru's Pacific coast, and it's the last place that Nixon lived before he came north to the United States. And Trujillo, well, it's become somewhat notorious for its gang activity. There are a lot of businesses in the city, even taxis, that have a sticker in their window or by the cash register, and that sticker lets you know which gang they're paying money to. Like they're being extorted by, let's say, Los Pulpos or La Jauria. Anyway, for a brief moment, the general in Trujillo, Peru, he had a real problem with the gang, Tren de Aragua. Tren de Aragua literally means train from Aragua. And this gang has its roots in a Venezuelan railroad union.
11: Y los orígenes, ahí en Venezuela, se daba la construcción de un tren, de una vía ferroviaria, pero en la zona de Aragua.
0: Union members had turned to crime when government financing for a railway project dried up, and slowly they started to fill up the cells at a state prison called Tocoron. The Venezuelan government had lost control of its prisons by the early 2010s, so government officials enlisted inmates to help straighten things out, basically saying, hey, you guys can run the prison as long as you keep things in check. So, with the Venezuelan government's blessing, Tren de Aragua, the gang, took over the prison, Tocoron.
11: Y efectivamente, por los sistemas de corrupción penitenciarios, ellos tenían la libertad de poder dirigir todo, pero bajo un escudo de protección muy sólido, anillo de seguridad.
0: The gang operated with impunity. Yes, they even built swimming pools and nightclubs inside the prison, and then eventually TDA started operating outside of the prison walls. So tell me how you get to the housing complex in Nome. Que en español le dicen Nome, ¿verdad? In Spanish, they call it Nome.
12: Allí vive mi hermano.
2: Marcos is originally from Venezuela's capital, Caracas. We're not using his real name to protect his identity because of safety concerns. And like Nixon, Marcos moved into La Nome in 2023, and he settled into an apartment on the fourth floor with windows that face out onto the street.
12: Esos edificios estaban alquilando. No era tanto problema para alquilar. Simplemente tener el dinero, firmar el contrato, llevar los documentos necesarios, y todo fue muy rápido.
2: Marcos said the rental process was simple. Bring the money, your documents, sign the contract. La Nome was one of several housing projects in the Denver area owned by CBZ Management. The company's Colorado operations were run by two brothers, Zevin Shmaryahu Bumgarten, who are originally from New York. They bought the building in 2019, and it didn't take long for the city code violations to start piling up. Tenants filed dozens of complaints between 2021 and 2023, so eventually, word started to get around. It was fast and easy to rent an apartment at La Nome. Venezuelan migrants made their way there, happy enough to have a roof over their heads, even if that meant the actual roof was sometimes caving in from water damage.
12: En el 417 vivía una familiar mía, una tía mía con su familia. En el 418 vivía una amiga mía de Colombia. En el 318 se vendía comida.
2: La Nome was home for many Latin American families, a place of community, something that reminded immigrants of the countries they left behind. But La Nome was also a magnet for crime. Marcos remembers the piles of trash, addicts strung out in the lobby, and the building managers who stopped coming around. La Nome was built in a U-shape, four stories of fortress brick walls that wrap around an open courtyard. It was kind of like a cocoon, protected. Kids rode around on tricycles and played soccer in the parking lot. But the building's construction, with its soft middle section, also made it an easy place to hide from cops. And the bad guys, Marco says, eventually showed up.
5: A month after Nixon moved into La Nome, a special task force that investigates stolen cars started to zero in on a series of thefts and fraudulent vehicle tags in North Aurora. In an email chain, a crime analyst with Aurora PD wrote, "A lot of the vehicles are stolen from apartment complexes where a lot of our Venezuelan population is living at." ¿Cómo le llamabas? What did you call that housing complex?
1: Pues le decían Tocorón.
2: La Nome has had many names. People called it Aspen Grove, Fitzsimmons Place. But Nixon knew it as Tocorón. It's unmistakable. The same name as the Venezuelan prison where Tren de Aragua started.
5: ¿Por qué le tenían ese nombre? Why did they call it? Like, it's a housing project and it's being named after a prison in Venezuela.
1: No sé por qué le decían así, pero así le decían, mira.
2: Nixon told us he wasn't sure where the name came from.
1: Yo creo que Tocorón tiene un edificio así que es parecido así a ese. ¿Sabes qué?
2: I think it's because the buildings look similar, he said. It's not beyond the stretch of the imagination. Tocorón, like La Nome, is a brutish, rectangular construction with windows and balconies that face out into a courtyard. And for his part, Nixon says he just called it Nome, or home. But as Maria was asking him, his explanation for why other people called it Tocorón struck me as a bit naive. Nixon seemed to be avoiding the most obvious reason. Members of Tren de Aragua were living there. We asked Marcos, Nixon's friend, about Tren de Aragua at La Nome.
13: Cuando llego a La Nome, ¿verdad? Si veía que, no, que la gente decía, no, que yo soy del tren.
2: When I got to La Nome, Marcos said, yeah, I did see that people would say, I'm with Tren.
13: Cuando llegó la gente que llegó y se metió así, que no me da pena decirlo, ni miedo tampoco, que fueron venezolanos con mala cabeza.
2: And then new people started showing up. I'm not ashamed to say it, Marcos said. They were Venezuelans with bad intentions. According to Marcos, these people started laying down some new rules in the building. Kids couldn't be out in the hallways after 9. No parties. If a unit opened up, they'd lay claim to it, charging rent themselves.
13: Eran como los nuevos administradores del edificio.
2: Marcos says they were like the new managers of the building. And that's in part because the existing managers, CBZ Management, had essentially abandoned the property. We reached out to their attorneys for comment, but admittedly, it's been a little hard to track them down. One of the brothers, Zev Baumgarten, has made a habit of avoiding Colorado courtrooms, and there was recently a warrant out for his arrest.
5: But back in 2024, this was all quite fresh. In April of that year, Zev received his third court summons for code violations at La Nome. En algún momento, alguien de afuera pensó que de repente tú pudieras ser nada más por vivir en La Nome. Did anyone ever think like him too? He's part of it too. He's part of the tren.
13: Yo creo que sí, porque nada más el hecho de ser hombre y vivir en La Nome ya éramos catalogados así. Todos, ya ahí todos éramos el tren. Ahí llegamos.
2: Eventually, Marcos said all the men living at La Nome, including him, were made to feel like members of the gang. But as for all the people walking around saying they were members of TDA, Marcos had his doubts. In Venezuela, he says, a person who belongs to a mafia doesn't just go around announcing it.
13: No, que la gente decía, no, que yo soy del tren, pero mucha gente usó eso como de escudo.
2: They use it as a shield, he told us.
13: Como para decir, yo soy del tren, me tienes miedo, pero realmente no lo eran, o no conocían a nadie en desorganización.
2: I'm with Tren de Aragua, so you're scared of me. When really, they weren't part of it, or they didn't even know anyone in the organization.
5: Nixon says he didn't pay a lot of attention to what was going on with other people at La Nome. His life there actually appeared pretty unremarkable. He'd gotten a job working construction, and he was gone for long stretches of the day. Otherwise, Nixon said, I'd get home and I'd shut myself in. Now, it is possible that Nixon might have missed the signs that La Nome was becoming a more dangerous place to live, but he couldn't have missed the fact that his own apartment and the entire building were falling apart. The city had a lot of questions for the management company about all of this. They wanted to know about fires in the building, about those abandoned cars in the parking lot, about the surveillance cameras that weren't working. In June of 2024, the owners of La Nome were asked to provide a representative for a meeting at the FBI office in Denver.
2: But it wasn't to tell them to clean up their act, at least as far as I can tell. The FBI apparently wanted to know more about criminal activity at Zevin Shmariahu's properties. Also in attendance were members of the Aurora Police Department and the DEA.
5: We don't know exactly what was said at the meeting, but it's an important moment in this game of telephone, where Nixon's name now inches closer to that of Tren de Aragua.
2: Less than a week later, CBZ's attorney, a guy named Walter Slatkin, filed a stolen property report with local police. On June 27th, 2024, it begins, the owners were informed that the Aurora multifamily properties had been forcibly taken over and were in control of individuals claiming to be part of one or more gangs who have immigrated from the country of Venezuela to the city of Aurora, Colorado.
5: The first property listed was La Nome. Now we'll learn what happened after Nixon Azuaje Perez was arrested and why he ended up in a maximum security prison outside of the United States.
2: The dispatch call came in at 4:31 a.m. on the morning Nixon was arrested for picking up spent bullet casings. Shots fired.
1: Pues yo estaba en el frente de mi apartamento. Estaba con mi hermano, estábamos ahí con una amiga también.
2: Aurora police wouldn't give me the 911 calls when I asked for them because the case was still pending. But according to Nixon's arrest affidavit, multiple callers reported a group of people shooting at each other along the first, third, and fourth floors.
1: Y se escuchaba como pegaban los disparos así enfrente de los apartamentos así.
2: Nixon could hear the bullets bouncing off the complex walls. Pieces of brick were exploding and falling onto the floor. Nixon rushed back into his apartment for cover.
1: Pero antes de encerrarnos, o sea, nosotros vimos los casquillos de balas que estaban ahí enfrente.
2: But before he shut himself in, he saw the bullet casings sitting there, right in front of his apartment door.
1: Por un instinto, nosotros dijimos, vamos a lanzar eso para abajo, no va a venir la policía, nos va a culpar a nosotros, están enfrente del apartamento. Entonces los lanzamos para abajo. Yo le dije, vamos a lanzarlos, y los lanzamos.
2: Kind of on instinct, we said, let's throw those down there because the police are going to show up and they're going to blame us, Nixon said. So we threw them downstairs. Nixon woke up the next morning to the sound of a voice coming through a loudspeaker.
1: Que él me despierta.
2: Nixon said the cops had their guns drawn on him when he walked out. But what did we do? He asked.
1: El policía dijo algo así como que un mexicano que vivía abajo le había dicho algo así. Le había dicho que nosotros habíamos lanzado eso para la planta baja.
2: An officer told them that someone who lived downstairs, a Mexican guy, had shown them a video of Nixon cleaning up the spent bullet casings.
1: Él dijo que nosotros estábamos cubriendo a la pandilla, algo así.
2: The arrest affidavit also says that after watching the security footage, the authorities believe that Nixon and Dixon were intentionally picking up shell casings to cover for those involved in the shooting. The brothers were booked in Adams County Jail for tampering with evidence in connection with an attempted homicide.
5: Something else was happening on the day that Nixon was arrested, and it would put him on a direct collision course with the second Trump administration. It's July 28th, 2024. Across Venezuela, people filed into polling stations, ready to cast their vote for the country's next president. That had Venezuelan migrants back in Aurora, Colorado, feeling hopeful. Many of them had left their home country because of President Maduro's failed leadership. A victory for his opponent could mean their eventual return home, maybe sooner rather than later.
0: So these Venezuelans in Colorado gathered at a Target parking lot to watch the results. First by the hundreds, then by the thousands. They waved their country's flag and held signs that said things like, Libertad sin dictadura. The mood was lively, but it was also a little chaotic.
14: There have been reports of shots being fired, but authorities believe that people are shooting into the air. Now, some businesses nearby have closed for safety precautions.
0: And so it didn't take long before people started posting their own accounts on social media. That included City Councilwoman Danielle Jurinski, who you heard from in the last segment. She's the one who berated Denver's mayor for placing migrants at a hotel in Aurora. The morning after the celebration, Jurinski wrote a lengthy post on her Facebook page. It chronicled the gathering from her perspective. Shopping centers invaded, people trapped in their cars, reports of assaults and theft, a police car shot up. Jurinski knew this, she said, in part because of her relationship with officers on the force. And she said that they'd been calling her the night of the celebration to tell her about all of this. But the following day, the Aurora Police Department actually added a post to its official X account, and it denied any claims of rioters or damage caused to property. And no, the department's post said, there is no evidence the gathering was organized by a criminal organization. APD then signed its post, hashtag fact check.
15: I think this was a test.
2: Jurinski was unconvinced.
15: They're here. We know they're here.
2: This is her at a public safety meeting about a week after the parking lot gathering.
15: We think this was a test. And they essentially got away with it.
2: Aurora Mayor Mike Kaufman tried to jump in.
15: We can downplay this all we want, but this is just what we believe. Our opinions are not up for debate. There is a gang problem, a huge gang problem, that apartment complexes and areas of our city are being taken over. This is what we believe.
2: Meanwhile, local news outlets were reaching out to Aurora City officials about a tip. Have you gotten any reports from tenants and property owners about the Tren de Aragua gang? A press release from a PR firm called Red Banyan had started going around. It reads, an apartment building and its owners in Aurora, Colorado have become the most recent victims of the Venezuelan gang Tren de Aragua's violence, which has taken over several communities in the Denver area. The release goes on to describe an atmosphere of chaos and criminal activity at apartment complexes. Quote, CBZ Management, a reputable property management firm that owns several of these properties, is at the forefront of the crisis. CBZ Management, the same company that owned La Nome, the crumbling building where Nixon and Dixon lived. In an internal email, one person from the city's marketing department wrote, this is astonishing. CBZ hired a PR firm?
0: It is hard to overstate the speed at which all of this was happening. Basically, over the course of 2 months, there was the stolen property report from the owners of La Nome, the shooting, the Target parking lot election celebration, and the alleged takeover of a U.S. city by an international gang, Tren de Aragua. But all of this was only the beginning.
16: Bad things are going to happen, and you're seeing it happen all the time.
0: The U.S. presidential campaign was in full swing during the summer of 2024.
16: To keep our families safe, the Republican platform promises to launch the largest deportation operation in the history of our country.
0: That's then-candidate Trump speaking at the Republican National Convention in Milwaukee. He's still wearing a bandage over his ear from the assassination attempt in Pennsylvania just days earlier. And he was about to get one of his signature talking points for November. He took it from another complex in Aurora owned by CBZ Management, not far from La Nome.
17: New video surfacing today showing a huge problem with what some are calling gang violence at an apartment complex in Aurora.
0: The video of this other building shows armed men marching up the stairs and banging down the door. This exploded the internet. Here's Fox News host Sandra Smith a day after that video hit local newscasts.
18: You look at that video and wow, is there something happening in that city, in that town? I mean, Aurora, just outside of Denver there, people are terrified about what they're seeing.
0: At the end of the TV segment, a graphic flashes onto the screen. Tren de Aragua threat. It linked the gang to more than 100 crimes in the U.S. and alleged that its leaders had been given the green light to open fire on cops. The game of telephone was now expanding uncontrollably. It wasn't just local and federal law enforcement who were whispering the name Tren de Aragua. Now, that name, those three words, were passing through the mouths of politicians, through national media. And with every mention, it became harder for Nixon to distance his name from the gang. Coming up on Latino USA, how a presidential campaign trains its eyes on Aurora, Colorado, and says this small city is a hub for Venezuelan gang members. But is any of it true?
19: One question would be, is it at all possible to figure out what, did it come from the local level or did it come straight from DHS, right?
0: Stay with us. No te vayas.
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0: It's Latino USA. I'm Maria Hinojosa.
2: And I'm Mateo Schimpf, a producer from Colorado Public Radio.
0: Before the break, accusations were running rampant against Venezuelan men who lived in a housing complex in Aurora, Colorado. And now, even Trump decided to jump in and pile on.
16: In Aurora, Colorado, entire apartment complexes are being taken over by armed Venezuela gangs with weapons the likes of which even the military doesn't see.
2: It didn't take long for the rumors about Tren de Aragua to reach President Trump on the campaign trail. This is from a rally in Wisconsin in early September.
16: They're terrorizing residents and they're just menacing the whole state.
2: Back in Aurora, Mayor Mike Kaufman could sense the pot was about to boil over, and he released a statement. Tren de Aragua had not taken over the city. He even got Councilwoman Jarinski to sign on. But by then it was too late. Candidate Trump announced he was coming to Aurora. And Jarinski had earned herself a prime slot.
23: I've said it once, I'm going to say it again. The Democrats didn't realize that it was going to be little old me out of Aurora, Colorado, that exposed the broken immigration system to the entire country.
2: Jarinski spent about 5 minutes warming up the crowd at the Gaylord Rockies Resort in Aurora before giving way to the president.
24: Ladies and gentlemen, please welcome the next president of the United States, President Donald J. Trump.
25: And I'm proud to be an American where at least I know.
0: Trump appeared on stage next to giant mugshots of Venezuelan men in orange jumpsuits. Above each of their photos were the words, Occupied America, TDA gang members in Aurora.
16: I'm announcing today that upon taking office, we will have an Operation Aurora at the federal level to expedite the removals of these savage gangs. And I will invoke the Alien Enemies Act of 1798. Think of that. 1798. This was put there. 1798. That's a long time ago, right? To target and dismantle every migrant criminal network operating on American soil.
5: Who would have ever? At that point, basically no one outside of U.S. immigration attorneys and historians had even heard of the Alien Enemies Act. It's very old and very obscure. So Trump decided to give things a catchier, more modern name, Operation Aurora. We all know what happened next.
3: Please raise your right hand and repeat after me. I, Donald John Trump, do solemnly swear.
4: I, Donald John Trump, do solemnly swear
3: that I will.
5: Donald Trump won the presidential election and was officially sworn in on January 20th, 2025. 3 days later, the FBI came out with a report about Tren de Aragua, saying Nicolás Maduro had actually been directing the gang to undermine public safety in the United States. The FBI knew this, that same report said, with medium confidence. Meanwhile, Nixon's legal situation was getting murkier.
2: He and Dixon had bonded out of jail shortly after their arrest, but that didn't mean they were free. The brothers were ambushed by ICE agents at a local probation office where they had gone to get their ankle monitors checked out. That kicked off the beginning of their detention at an ICE facility in Aurora called GEO, named after the private company that runs it.
1: A ella yo le preguntaba siempre porque qué va a pasar con mi caso y ella me decía que sí, que me iba a ayudar, que me iba a ayudar, pero nunca vi esa ayuda.
2: According to Nixon, his criminal lawyer kept telling him that the DA didn't have enough evidence against him on the tampering charge, that she was going to help him. But that we had to wait, he said, that she was working on it. I tried reaching out to his lawyer about this, but never heard back. For Nixon, though, it meant his court dates kept getting postponed.
1: Cuando se me vino la corte de nuevo, me fueron a buscar de nuevo. Y ahí sí me dejaron 2 meses allá en el condado de Adams.
2: Every time Nixon had a court date in Adams County for picking up the spent bullet casings, he'd get pulled out of immigration detention and taken to the local jail. When he got back to GEO, guards took him into the hole, an isolated one-bed cell. They put him there, he said, because he was under investigation for being a member of Tren de Aragua.
1: Yo mandaba requests que siempre mandaba requests que por qué a migración.
2: Nixon said he kept filling out these request forms while he was in GEO.
1: Porque yo estaba ahí y porque si yo no era ningún participante de ninguna pandilla ni nada y si lo soy que vengan y me lo confirman.
2: On a little sheet of paper, he'd write, "Why am I here if I wasn't involved with a gang? And if I am, show me the proof." Nixon never got that proof. And admittedly, it's been hard to come by. That surprised me. I just figured that if law enforcement truly thought he was a member of TDA, they shouldn't have anything to hide. But ICE denied my request for evidentiary material regarding Nixon's gang affiliation. The Denver field office director wouldn't even meet me for a cup of coffee. I asked the DA's office in Adams County. They passed and referred me to the Aurora Police Department. APD told me they never fully vetted him as a member of the gang. I called up a former immigration judge and attorney about all this. Her name is Andrea Science.
19: It could have been like any one old person in the police department to say, you know, I heard through the grapevine that Nixon is his name, is a gang member, and they type it into the database and it gets ported over to DHS's accusations about him. And never comes out. Like, nobody investigates it. And then, of course,
2: the Aurora Police Department, of course, had put Nixon's mugshot up on its website, saying they'd arrested a suspected TDA member. Maybe an officer simply typed his name into a gang database, and the label stuck there forever.
19: One question would be, is it at all possible to figure out, what did it come from the local level, or did it come straight from DHS, right?
2: It felt like a good person to ask was someone who talked to a lot of cops.
7: When I made noise about that mass gathering is when the Aurora police officers came forward and said, you need to know who is here.
2: A lot's changed for City Councilwoman Danielle Jarinski since the summer of 2024. For starters, she's now former City Councilwoman Jarinski. She lost her re-election bid last year.
7: There's a gang here called Tren de Aragua, that is taking over apartment complexes in Aurora.
2: And she now owns only one bar instead of four. That's where I met up to talk with her. It was around 10 a.m. on a Saturday, and she was busy pouring beers for a handful of regulars who, somewhat awkwardly, were sitting on bar stools right next to me. Over the course of a few months, Jarinski became convinced that both the city and APD leadership were covering up information about Tren de Aragua.
7: It was the officers themselves, but it was rank-and-file officers who started calling me and very discreetly saying, listen, you know, and I knew any one of them could lose their job for talking to me. And officers obviously couldn't just go talk to the media, so that's where I just took a lot of heat, because you have the top brass saying this isn't true, and the rank and file guys can't say anything.
8: With the rank and file guys, were they naming Tren de Aragua specifically?
7: Yes. I believed them because there were so many of them telling me this.
2: I thought maybe rank and file officers were also telling her about Nixon. So I asked her and mentioned that APD told me they'd never fully vetted him as a member of TDA. She rolled her eyes at me.
7: He was one of the leaders.
8: You think?
7: I know he was.
8: Nixon?
7: Yes.
8: How do you know?
7: That's what the police told me. They know. They all know.
8: Do you remember what evidence that you saw of his leadership?
2: It's a little hard to hear what I'm saying. The TVs and music were blaring. But I just asked her, do you remember what evidence you saw of his leadership?
7: Well, what the police told me is it was him and his brother who were pretty much like renting apartments, telling people that they owned apartment complexes.
2: What you probably could have made out in that exchange is my shock. I'd been keeping an open mind about Nixon's TDA affiliation. I even had some of my own questions. But a leader of the gang? After roughly a year of reporting, that was a first. I pulled up a picture of his mugshot because I thought she'd made a mistake. We could not possibly be talking about the same guy.
7: No, it's the brothers I'm thinking of.
8: Nixon and Dixon.
7: Nixon and Dixon.
5: President Trump eventually delivered on Operation Aurora when he invoked the Alien Enemies Act, sending Nixon and 237 other Venezuelan men to El Centro de Confinamiento del Terrorismo, better known as CECOT.
9: The Alien Enemies Act has only two relevant prerequisites here, both of which rely solely on the president's findings in the realm of military conduct and foreign affairs, where the president is due the utmost deference.
5: That's the DOJ attorney, Drew Ensign, arguing on the president's behalf in June of 2025. The ACLU sued the Trump administration over its use of the Alien Enemies Act not long after Nixon ended up in CECOT.
9: It's established and not disputed that TDA is present in over 40 states in this country. That is an extremely broad physical presence. It's also established that they've taken over entire apartment buildings in which they exercise control and are essentially a law unto themselves. Notably,
5: the government lost its first bout in the Fifth Circuit before asking the case to be reheard a few months later. Nixon was swept into the Alien Enemies Act conversation because of his alleged ties to Tren de Aragua. But his deportation actually came through a different channel, a final removal order from an immigration judge.
1: Cuando me llega la corte, yo le pido la deportación a la jueza.
5: Nixon had spent months pursuing a legal pathway to citizenship for undocumented immigrants under 21. But it's a notoriously long and complicated process.
1: Y porque, o sea, tanto tiempo yo esperando la corte. Nosotros en sí íbamos a pelear el caso. Yo iba a apelar por mi caso migratorio, mi estatus migratorio, yo lo iba a apelar.
5: He was worn down from all the waiting. There was no clear end in sight for either his criminal case nor his immigration case. When Nixon's next court date came up at GEO, he told the judge, I just want to go home to Venezuela.
1: La jueza me preguntó, ¿está seguro usted de que quiere la deportación? Sí, quiero.
5: The judge granted his request for removal. But as you may recall, the U.S. didn't have diplomatic ties with Venezuela at the time. It's not like there were planes leaving from Denver to Caracas. Instead, Nixon would soon be on his way to El Salvador. The detention facility was crawling with federal law enforcement, ICE, HSI, DEA.
1: Y toman fotos con drones, helicóptero y todo. Todo una película.
5: They were taking lots of pictures, he said, with drones, helicopters. It was like they were making a whole movie out there. The next day, when they finally boarded the plane, Nixon said every other seat had an immigration agent in it. They were not allowed to open the window shades. When he asked the officers where they were going, the agents told him it was a surprise.
1: Y nos decían que era una sorpresa.
5: Nixon says there's turbulence while the plane is getting ready to land for a second time, so he's able to crack open the window shade just a bit, hoping to get a peek.
1: Y cuando levantamos la ventana del avión decía Aeropuerto Internacional San Salvador.
5: And he was able to make out a sign. It said San Salvador International Airport.
1: Y habían bastantes salvadoreños en el avión. Y pensamos que iban a dejar los salvadoreños nada más. Porque empiezan bajando los salvadoreños primero. Por nombre.
5: Okay, he thinks, well, there are Salvadoran guys on the plane. Maybe they're just letting them off. And he's right. Agents start calling out the names of Salvadoran men in alphabetical order.
1: Y de repente nos empiezan a sacar uno por uno a los venezolanos.
5: But then they begin calling the names of Venezuelan men. And Nixon says at that time some of the Venezuelans actually try to resist, but it's pointless. One by one, with their heads pushed way down, ICE agents lead them off the plane. Next week on the show, we get closer to the truth. Was Nixon a part of Tren de Aragua, or was it all a lie? That's it for today. Our show was reported and produced by Mateo Schimpf and myself, edited by Laura Perez, with editorial supervision by Penny Leigh Ramirez and editorial support by Megan Verley. Our field producer in Peru was Milagro Salazar with Convoca Peru. 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It was mixed by Mateo Schimpf. Fernanda Echavarri is our managing editor. Nancy Trujillo is our production manager. Special thanks to Rachel Estabrook with the Portland Press Herald and Chuck Murphy with Colorado Public Radio. The Latino USA team also includes Julia Caruso, Rebecca Ibarra, Reynaldo Leaños Jr., Stephanie LeBeau, Glorimar Marquez, Julieta Martinelli, JJ Carubin, and Levi Sharp. Benny Leigh Ramirez and I are executive producers. I'm your host, Maria Hinojosa. No te vayas. Ciao.
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11: Mostly clear skies this evening with a low around 52. For Monday, partly sunny with a high near 67. Stay with us for Sound Opinions. It's 9 o'clock.
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1: The Eagles and the Clash, as well as every artist in the Rock and Roll Hall of Fame. All right, Greg, we are going to welcome this guy. I don't know if either of us even remember him that well. Bill joined you and I covering Chicago music for many years during the alternative explosion of the 90s. He was the critic at the Chicago Reader when you and I were at the Sun-Times and the Chicago Tribune. He's written, well, you name an alternative weekly in the U.S., he's written for it. He's done a bunch of these lists for New York Magazine and its Vulture website, and now he's put together a book. Hello, Bill Wyman. I think I remember you.
2: You know, I have vague memories of both of you, and there's a little bit of trauma. No, there's seriously a little bit of trauma, but boy, honestly, a lot of joy and a lot of fun, and we were all very lucky.
1: It was a great period to be in the trenches, and you and I started Sound Opinions, and hence the trauma.
2: Exactly, and it's Jim's idea, and it's a brilliant idea, and he just had a great vision, you know, and it was quite a fun time. It really honestly was. And like I was saying to my wife the other day, like, it's just the, like Greg and I were at the opening of like the U2 tour in Lakeland, Florida. What tour was that, Greg?
3: That was the Achtung Baby tour.
2: Amazing tour, right?
3: It was.
1: Yeah.
3: That was the first show, and we didn't know what it was going to be. And it was like we both walked out of there kind of like, wow.
2: Exactly. And Jim and I saw so many fun shows together.
1: Yeah.
2: And I don't know if people knew, but I think it started in Austin. We were in the back of a car and we were just arguing. Because Jim and I disagree on everything. And that was the genesis of it. Just the fact that we just could not stop arguing together.
1: So, well, you know, I have been doing Sound Opinions for 26 years now, Bill, with Greg, and I love Greg dearly, obviously. but you know, it is impossible to get a rise out of him as I was always able to get out of you. You know, nobody would get as upset with me as Bill Wyman when I would, and I'd say, you know, sometimes I'd say just purposely stupid things, like Lucinda Williams' 55-year-old white guy music, and Bill would go apoplectic. I was always kind of worried he was going to have a stroke.
2: It's really, really, really true. But I'll tell you something else. It was really good radio, just as your guys do really good radio. And it was a different era back then. And they would play it in record stores that were open late.
1: Yeah.
2: In particular, I remember Joe Cavedra telling us that he'd stick it on in Tower on Clark Street.
1: all of this ancient history is on the web. I've written about it. Bill's written about it some. But we're always interested most, Bill, in what's happening today. And what's happening today is you are insane. When you say in the title of this book, every song by the Beatles ranked, every song by the Eagles ranked. You know, you literally listened to every song and weighed in with your thoughts, often wrong, but always witty and always exquisitely well written, as is your style, about these songs. You know, what a crazy OCD pursuit, Bill Wyman.
2: It is, but I'll tell you, Greg, one of the most famous things Jim's ever said about me, which was very funny, is that we argue about all these weird things. And one thing he finally said to me is, the trouble with you, Bill, is you care more about rock criticism than you do about rock music.
1: This is true. I stand by that. Yeah.
3: Well, there's some merit to that. And after reading this book, and I read some of these, as I mentioned to you, in their original incarnation when they came out. But then you've got two new entries, which we'll get to in a minute. But Bill, I got to say, you had to not only listen to, I don't know, in total, probably well over 1,000 songs, and then rank them. And I just think it just makes my head spin to think like there's a lot of dross. You have to decide which is worse, you know, X or Y, because they're both terrible or mediocre songs. I mean, why do you put yourself through that?
1: It is a sadomasochistic exercise.
2: It is true. And I always say the numbers don't lie. So remember that. But to go back to what I was getting at when I mentioned rock criticism is that they are basically listicles, which are obviously very silly and pathetic things. And particularly in the 2000s with the rise of BuzzFeed, you know, they took this to this ridiculous level. But one of the things

0: thought about is that what if we did a listicle that really wasn't a listicle?
1: Right.
0: And what
1: right.
0: these really are, honestly, are 10, God help me, 15, 20, sometimes 25,000 word exegeses on these artists' career. I like writing long, as you guys know. I was from The Reader, and I've written for places that let me write long. So basically, it's an excuse to write a long essay about it, but I put it in the form of these songs. And so sometimes, you know, to be honest, it's just a sentence or two about a bad Beatles song or a bad Class song. But along the way, I try to tell the story of the band, the story of the time, the things that were going on. So they're actually very, very long, in-depth essays on the artist's career in the guise of these ridiculous lists.
1: No, yeah.
0: And just between the three of us, the rankings don't really matter. I mean,
2: it gives you a chance to talk about these artists and the way your kind of thumbnail sketch of what they meant.
0: Yeah.
2: Right.
1: Well, I think just to make the point clear, Bill, what you have done is a alternative, highly opinionated history of each of these bands, as well as, you know, critical thoughts. It's a very postmodern book. You know, the list was just the clothesline to hang up all of these ideas that you wanted to express, you know. And it's like you had things that you always wanted to say about the Beatles or about the Clash or about the Eagles. And this is
0: the
1: your
0: Eagles.
1: So the critical ideas and the history. And this is not your dad's rock and roll, Rolling Stone history of rock and roll. So, yeah, it is a cockeyed take on rock history and your ideas. And they're fun. But you intend to start arguments. You know, I'm going to start right with the Beatles. The worst song the Beatles ever recorded, according to you, is Good Day Sunshine.

0: the sun is out.
1: Now, there are some truly lousy Beatles songs, and these are, that sentence never gets said. And you wanted to say it, I've said it, Greg has said it. You know, it's like if we're going to really respect the artists, we have to look in the good and the bad. You know, you cheat, I think, by leaving Besame Mucho off the list. Early Beatles singles.
2: Well, let me list a far worse song than
1: McCartney ripping off Motown on Good Day Sunshine.
2: Let me just list a few that I would say.
1: A few howlers.
2: I had the same, like, you know, right away, you go to the best song and the worst song to get a gauge of where, okay, Bill is really putting his flag in the turf with these picks. Because he knows everybody's going to read the worst and the best. So when you put Good Day Sunshine, I go, right away, I'm going, wait a minute, Honey Pie?
1: Oh, yeah.
2: Martha, my dear?
1: Yeah.
2: Why don't we do it in the road?
1: When I'm 64!
2: I would argue, there's got to be a dozen, 20 songs that the Beatles wrote that are way worse than Good Day Sunshine. That's kind of an innocuous, anodyne song. It doesn't bother me.
1: It ain't great.
2: It ain't great, but
1: it's not a day in the life.
2: Worse.
1: Yeah.
3: Okay, listen, it's blaring, it's annoying, the piano's annoying, and that line about, it burns my feet when they touch the ground. Like, what is he talking about?
0: We take a walk, the sun is shining down, burns my feet as they touch the ground.
3: It's just completely insane, and I want to make one thing really clear, though. I am not trolling. You know, you say, oh, Bill's just saying this to start arguments. And honestly, I really, really want to make clear, because I do not believe in trolling. I don't believe in just saying things to get a whatever reaction.
1: Yeah, but why, Bill? What was the, there is always a point when you're taking a stand like that, you're always trying to make a deeper point. So what was the point you were trying to make about either of those songs? I mean, both of them to me are McCartney hearing stuff on American radio that he was impressed with and saying, I can do that, because he thought he could do anything.
3: Just that yelling thing of just yelling these three McCartney-esque positive words, Good Day Sunshine. it could be good food, delicious. He is just saying this idiotic stuff. And sometimes I think John didn't have the time or the inclination or whatever to say, hey, look, let's just do something about this. And it's just a quintessential McCartney song. And, you know, it's a theme that should be brought out. And so then you look at the Eagles and Lionize, which is a great song by any standard. And it's just such a hateful, anti-woman, posturing, hypocrisy, hypocritical piece of crap that that's the worst Eagles song, because in a weird way, it's a good song. And at the same time, it encapsulates so much of what's hateful about them.

0: So in a weird way, both of those sort of anchor a theme of the piece, maybe. Mm-hmm. So I will take that, that sometimes you want to put a signal like what this, you know, where the grounding is. And the other thing I like about ranking, and this was top 10 list too, is that it forces the critic to take a stand so readers can get a sense of, you know, where they stand and stuff like that.
1: I did want to pose to you a greater philosophical question about why music critics so love lists. You know, and Greg and I do them twice a year. We do the mid-year best of list and we do the end of year best of list. And I think it's useful, you know, and we always have many caveats, Bill. These are the records we're enjoying most, right? It's personal. Yeah. We're not saying in the old tradition of the Village Voice, Paz and Jop poll, these are the most important records. And all three of us have had the distinction of being yelled at by the Dean of American Rock Critics, Robert Christgau. You know, we never fit in his attempts to build an alternative canon. You know, so but I think it forces the critic not to equivocate. You got to take a stand. And you were brave enough to take a stand so many times with these rankings and say what you value. But and then we can begin to pick it apart. I mean, you've never understood Pink Floyd. You're nuts. You know, to say that Adam Hart Mother. Adam Hart Mother, he puts at 165. No, three of 165. You don't. Have you never laid in the on the rug in front of a lava lamp with headphones and listened to the horns in Adam Hart Mother? What's the matter with you?

0: Before you answer, Bill, I've got a quote, because I love this quote. There's so many quotable lines that you wrote, but this is one of my favorites. Pink Floyd may be the only rock band that can credibly compared to both the Beatles and Spinal Tap. That is actually right on, I think. I think that I agree
1: true.
0: With that.
1: It's true, but then to not appreciate Adam Hart Mother, which is a masterpiece.
0: I actually think the first album is the best album with Sid.
1: Yeah, well, Wish You Were Here. I think that's
0: But you got two of the Sid Barrett songs in your top ten, so I gave you a break on that.
2: Yeah, no, I mean... And that's one of the themes, the Pink Floyd piece that doesn't get said enough, is that there's at least four different Pink Floyds. There's the Sid Barrett Pink Floyd.
1: Yeah.
2: There's the bad psychedelic meandering Pink Floyd. Then you have the classic Pink Floyd. And then you have the Roger Waters dominated Pink Floyd, which is, you know, The Wall and Final Cut going to his solo career. And then you have the post Roger Waters Pink Floyd. So you have to kind of really, they're almost like the Drifters. You have to talk about them in at least four different discrete areas. And of course, the first one has its own little bit of rock and roll history. I think, you know, it tends to be a little overrated by certain critics, but I totally respect it. And then, you know, I have to say, Jim, you know, I think we're almost the same age. I came up the same time you did. And I was one of those dorky kids. Oh, Pink Floyd, I got to go buy Uma Guma. I got to go buy Adam Hart Mother. And, you know, I had Relics when I was growing up, and even metal, you know. And so I lived through that, and you know, I spent your hard-earned money, literally hard-earned teenage money. And so, you know, at a certain point, I just said, wait a second, these records are just terrible. And then you go back and read how they came about. It's quite a funny story. It really honestly is. The Pink Floyd story is a great rock and roll story. And you know, I stand by it, but you know, fine. Some people like them. That's great.
1: No, well, you know, I think that if we have a canon, and it's by default that this canon has come to be recognized, and your book fittingly ends with making fun of the Rock and Roll Hall of Fame, you know, but to the extent that there's a canon, you know, we should always be questioning it, you know, because artists are capable of greatness and true lousiness, you know, and if occasionally Bill Wyman slips and gets too weak, you know, listing Moby Dick at 83 is just a, you know, that riff is killer. And okay, we don't need Bonham's drum solo, but is it really worse than the Lemon Song, which has, I would have to say, in my own top three worst lyrics of all time, you know, squeeze the lemon until the juice runs down my leg. I mean, we've sat with Robert Plant on this show, you know, and you just want to say to him, do you I mean, because now, you know, he does these great bluesy, folksy records now, and he's so cool, and he listens to so much. And you want to say, like, what were you thinking, dude, when you wrote all those songs about Gollum? Just

0: It's so true.
1: You know what? Are you horribly embarrassed by that?
2: He does look back on it. I mean, I interviewed him a bunch because I think his solo career has really been fascinating.
1: Yeah.
2: But he said, yeah, we desecrated that stuff. And he said, I wasn't a very good writer. I was borrowing stuff everywhere. But the blatant ripoffs, which you address, Bill, that they ripped off so much stuff. But nothing sounds like them either.
0: No.
2: John Bryan said it was a performance-based band. It was all about the performance. The songs weren't very good, but the performances were phenomenal.
0: Yeah. And they grew, and they're an interesting band because I think he was actually the more into the blues than even Jimmy Page was.
1: Yeah.
0: Because Jimmy Page is such a brilliant person that he kind of viewed all music the same in a certain way. And they were instruments for him rather than anything he was dedicated to. And Plant, you know, he actually read books. And so, yeah, it is dumb calling, but at least he was reading books, which a lot of his coevals weren't.

0: When we return, we'll have more of our conversation with Bill Wyman. That's in a minute on Sound Opinions.
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1: 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Rain could cause that work to be rescheduled.
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7: Welcome back to Sound Opinions. I'm Jim DeRogatis. My partner is Greg Cott. We are talking with our old colleague in the rock journalism criticism trenches, Bill Wyman, my first radio sparring partner, Greg, about this new book, Bill Wyman's Rock and Roll Lists. Let's get back into the conversation. I strayed from my philosophical question. Why are critics so fascinated with lists? And it's not just us, you know, Ebert and Siskel did them, every critic does them.
8: Yeah, and some people sneer at them, and it really depends the execution. I mean, people write bad lists and good lists. Boys, for some reason, tend to write like lists. You know, of course, there's High Fidelity, the famous Nick Hornby book that is kind of about boys in record stores making lists. I was a boy at my college record stores working, and boy, that was the coolest thing in the world back then. And it is this almost comical, cliched part of the boy, you know, rock critic makeup and stuff like this. Like I said, I kind of believe in anything as long as it's written well and it's engaging for the reader, not pretentious and self-serving. So I don't have that much of a problem with it. And this is what I was getting at the beginning about rock criticism, that in a weird way, these lists are actually pieces of press criticism. You know, that you can take a dumb thing like a list, and it's like, hey, you want a listicle? Okay, well, here's one that's 17,000 words long. You
0: know? The idea of a listicle being that it's going to be concise and you can read it in 2 minutes
7: bullet points
0: in the bathroom.
7: Yeah,
0: you know?
7: Yeah.
8: Exactly. And I say in the introduction, one thing I will never forget, it was something, one of those things that used to pop up on your whatever it was. It would say, the seven things Beyonce said on Jimmy Fallon last night, you won't believe number four.
7: Yeah.
8: You know what I mean? And like, there would just be a comma there. It was a run-on sentence. It was just so disgusting and so obviously a BuzzFeed-y, the classic BuzzFeed headline. And so, so I guess it just kind of depends what the writer brings to it and how the writer views the audience.
0: Yeah, and I also think lists are a way of, they tell you a lot more about the person making the list as opposed to what's actually on the list. I mean, it's exactly. All about your taste, your thoughtfulness, you know, and you're a thoughtful guy. So I can't imagine, Bill, anyone spending as much time as you did on the Eagles.

0: did. Yeah. I just admire the fact that you were able to sort of commit to that and do it. But why?
1: Yeah.
2: No, it's really true. Okay, so two things. One, there are certain bands this works for and certain bands it doesn't. So I literally could not do this for REM. Love REM. Boy, are they part of my psyche, right? I mean, just, and U2 is another one. I mean, U2, there's a number of bands, I'm sure, like with you guys, that you saw in a club and you eventually saw them in a stadium, right? Mm. So very meaningful, both those bands. But I couldn't write a thing about them because four guys meet each other. They behave fairly well, try to evolve artistically. Nothing bad happens. Like, that's not much fun. But boy, when you talk about...
1: Yeah.
2: But
1: yeah.
2: With the Eagles, you have these pratfalls and these idiocies and these criminal acts and the hatefulness and the occasional moments of just undeniable, you know, brilliance. I can't argue with it. You know, End of the Innocents, the Don Henley solo album, that's a really good record. Mm-hmm. And so the Eagles, you know, I just, your Eagles are the greatest band in the world to write about because you have this amazing story to tell, the corporate nature of them. Once you start thinking about it, they really weren't like a lot of rock bands. They weren't friends who grew up together and had a sound and decided to go out and bring it to the people. You know, it was almost like a corporate arrangement from the start. Like, hey, let's get the proper CEOs in together and managers, and we'll really engineer this thing and become successful. And that's one of the reasons they were always treated a little bit suspiciously. Mm-hmm. So actually, the Eagles are a great band to write about, with the exception of having to go back and listen to Long Road Out of Eden again.
0: Oh, my God. Double album, right? Late career double album.
2: Oh, my God.
0: Unbelievable.

0: endless. It was worse than Umbagumma. Okay.
1: Oh,
0: and
1: man.
0: And then one of the things about the Eagles is that they were treated poorly by the media. Okay. They've always griped about the media. There was this legendary feud with Rolling Stone. You know, they had a famous softball match in Central Park, the Eagles against the staffers from Rolling Stone, made news across the country. It was just crazy. So I actually went back and I looked in the Rolling Stone archives, every Eagles record, unqualified rave.
2: Mm, yeah.
0: Oh my God, what a great record, Eagles. Oh my God, On the Border. Oh my God, Desperado. And it was crazy. And so I literally don't know where that came from. And I talked to someone at Rolling Stone and she said that she thought they had a column called Random Notes that was a little kind of gossipy, snarky column. And she thought there might have been some snarky things written about them in that. And that's kind of what caused it. But again, it just shows you what a bunch of whiners those guys are, because yeah. What band they never mentioned the sexism, all sorts of problems.
2: Oh, they were, R. Kelly worthy level arrests that mm-hmm. happened to those Eagles guys.
1: Mm-hmm.
2: And that gets written, that gets brushed aside. Well, so, I should mention that we're talking to you. I don't think I've mentioned this. You've been based in Australia for quite some time. You're writing and teaching down there. You know, so you are fairly well insulated, except if you, have set off any native people, Pink Floyd fans. So the hate that comes your way, and you've been talking about this book being out, promoting blurbs. I gave you one, but also hate mail you've gotten in response to these lists published in New York and other places. Right? You kind of pride yourself on ticking people off, Bill. Do you just think that they can't reach you down there in Australia?
0: No, I mean, because a lot of them I wrote in America, and I know that you guys both believe this, and even more than lists, one of the great things, and of course your show is the epitome of this, is just arguing about music. It's not that anyone's correct. It's not that anyone's wrong. It's mm-hmm. that, mm-hmm. I mean, you're wrong. I shouldn't say that because you are wrong on a lot of things, but that everyone gets to have their say, and we would always have listeners call in, and whatever they said, that's great. You might disagree, but everyone gets to have their say. Back in the old days in the Reader, if you remember, the letter section of the Reader, just overfilled with people yelling about this or that. But I firmly believe this, and this was a Reader precept, that when people wrote in, the writer didn't get to write back and mouth off and be insulting. You had to respond if there was a factual issue, but people got their say. And so I really do sincerely believe in the in that everyone does get to have their say, and everyone should be encouraged to have their say. And the fact that some people are snarky, that's fine. I mean, there's a little bit of engagement, and I honestly try not to troll. I mean, I might have slipped up here and there. And sometimes you're settling old scores in kind of funny ways, but yeah. Often they're just personal things. You know, sometimes you have an issue of a song because you associate with a certain person or something like that. But it is true that there is sometimes vituperation, but I think that's really, really good. Everyone should be able to have their say, and the critics do not get the last word. That's my other thing I really care about, is that critic does not get the last word.
2: No, I think that's noble. Obviously, I wanted to hear you articulate that in this time of ultra polarization. It's a good time not to be in America, Bill Wyman. Mm-hmm. People can't argue anymore politely, and as sport, and you encourage that still happening in the arts. I've read, there's exceptions. Music, I think, is less healthy. I've read some incredibly scathing reviews of the Odyssey and some incredible raves, and I'm glad they're all sharing space. Yeah. But we can't do that about Nirvana, for example. That having been said, what the hell? Smells Like Teen Spirit is too easy for number one. What's wrong with you? I remember sitting with him, Greg, and reviewing In Utero the week it came out, and him not recognizing its brilliance. I stand by, you needing both sides of In Utero, the noise and the melody, Bill Wyman, but you never understood that record. But Smells Like Teen Spirit, come on. Couldn't you have lifted something a little heavier? What's the matter with you?

0: Great song, but it should be number three or four. Just, you know.
1: Yeah, I just had to go with that in the end. Really, honestly, it's just been such a dominant song. And I don't know. And back then, people might not know this. Back then, you get like these cassettes, you know, that, and sometimes they were even unmarked or handwritten on.
0: Yeah.
1: And I remember my girlfriend, Elise, when I got Nevermind, the advanced cassette in the mail, you know, we went down and we put it into the cassette deck of her car and we put that song on and I never got that cassette back, you know, just, she took it. And it was just such an amazing moment in rock history. It was so great to be alive then. It was so exciting. Nobody understood what was going to happen. And to this day, I really love that song. It was really fun going back through all the Nirvana stuff. Heart-Shaped Box is such a powerful, wonderful song. Dumb, I love so much.
0: Yeah.
1: And but also that one was where with the writing, you know, you needed to bring that story, which is such a sad story, to an end.
2: The fact that you did sort of delve into Nirvana, that's probably the group with the slightest catalog, right, to dive into. And that was one of the two new entries, because the other stuff in the book had been published elsewhere. Why did you focus on Nirvana? Why did you think that was one of the two bands that you had to include in the book?
1: Oh, well, that's a great question. It's because we all lived through that, right? At the time, Chicago played a little, supporting role in that story, as you guys know. Mm-hmm. I think, Greg, you were just telling me the other day that first time you talked to Kurt Cobain, right, was outside, what, Metro when they opened for 11th Dream Day?
2: Yeah, in the alley back there. They were loading up their van, and I think they were actually going to go record with Butch Vig. They were gonna start doing the they did the demo session with Vig and at Smart Studios. Yeah. This is like 1990.
3: And Kurt met Courtney night at Metro when she dumped ex boyfriend Billy Corgan.
2: Right. Yeah.
1: And Jim had a great relationship with Courtney Love. You know, it was just such a great, crazy time and, such a meaningful time in all of our lives. And of course, one of the great rock and roll stories in the sadder sense. And, but not just that, but just the rise of alternative rock and the underground and how the underground was very suspicious of commerciality. And again, this is so long ago, but, you know, Liz Phair, Urge Overkill, and the Smashing Pumpkins, there was a huge underground rejection of them because they were considered to be too commercial. I won't mention his name, but I literally had a conversation with a guy in Lounge Axe, and he said, oh, Liz Phair sold out when she went to Matador.
3: Matador, which was
1: very marginal, not marginal, but it was a very hip, cool New York label, but it was like Pavement and I think Come was on and a few bands like this.
3: There were no platinum sellers on Matador. Yeah.
1: So that was a huge thing. Steve Albini was the patron saint of that whole thing. And that's one of my favorite things as well, because again, I grew up in that, the Left of the Dial era, you know, where you'd see your bands, you know, playbills on telephone poles or in fanzines, or you'd listen to the college radios, you drove across the country. So that to me, just really part of my makeup. And the other thing is that someone from, you know, because like you guys, I grew up listening to Pink Floyd, the Rolling Stones, Led Zeppelin, and punk rock came along, which was a great hope. And that kind of didn't ever really go places. And then to have all that finally vindicated in 1991 was such a thrilling moment. So to me, that's just a really great time in music. I love stuff about dirty stuff about the record industry. So, of course, there's a lot of that. So yeah. It really was a great case study in a cultural phenomenon, and we kind of lived through it day by day. I mean, just all the crazy stuff that would happen, and then, of course, his death, which was just terrible, and then all the crazy stuff in the aftermath.
3: Yeah. When we return, Bill Wyman defends more of his indefensible rankings. That's in a minute on Sound Opinions.
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2: Welcome back to Sound Opinions. I'm Greg Kot. He is Jim DeRogatis. This week, Bill Wyman is here to talk about his rock and roll lists. Let's get back into it.
0: All right, but Bill, you're worrying me, man. We did come up at the same time. We were born around the same time. You know, you're talking like such an old man. What's the last record you heard that blew you away?
1: You know, that's funny. And to be honest, I don't review records all the time now. I don't keep up on things. But I'll tell you one thing I think is super interesting is if I had to say, like, what are like three of my of the best songs just of the last 20 years, in a weird way, I really love that Boy Genius song, Strong Enough.
0: Yeah.
1: Which I just think is just such a beautiful, amazing song with just, you know, and again, with great rock and roll redolence in it, you know, listening to Boys Don't Cry as you drive mm-hmm. down the Pacific Highway or whatever. Believe it or not, that Chapel Roan song, Good Luck, Babe, I just think that is a sensational thing. And I don't think she wrote it, but just what a great pop, you know, defiant, hilarious kind of conception. And she's such a crazy figure. And maybe you guys, you know, I saw Taylor Swift recently and boy, that is a great show. And, you know, I think she's a little plastic in certain ways,
0: yeah.
1: But she's an amazing figure. And I think All Too Well is a great song. And I think that's like a Bruce Springsteen song. I mean, Bruce Springsteen can sing that song.
0: How come you didn't tackle
2: You're
0: Springsteen?
2: You're pressing all of Jim's buttons now.
0: How come you didn't tackle Springsteen?
1: Well, that's funny, too. OK, there's another thing that he is just such a heavy lift because there's so many albums at this point.
0: Yeah.
1: I'm not really a Bruce basher except for Outlaw Pete, which I think is a shockingly bad song.
2: Well, even Springsteen fans hate that song.
0: Yeah.

0: It's like one of the most incredibly, unbelievably bad songs I've ever heard. But at the same time, there's so many of those later records. And then you got the track set and stuff like that. And then I've just never really wanted to do, you know, ranking someone up to a certain point. I mean, you could do it up to Tunnel of Love, but I wouldn't want to do the double records, you know, the two records he put out at the same time, you know, Human Touch and Lucky Town or whatever were. Because even that really brings down... And I even cheated a little bit in the Pink Floyd one because they put out some record. Didn't they put like a two record set out of kind of instrumentals and something or other? And I kind of dismissed that. So I try to be completist. So now again, and even him, he has had a few pratfalls, but it, you know, there's not the high drama, I guess.
1: That's true.
2: So yes, we're definitely looking for drama. Yes.
1: Yeah. Well, and that's why Michael Jackson. I mean, in addition to being one of the most important artists of three decades,
2: Yeah. That's a lot of crappy albums to go through. You know, like you even say yourself, I think in your list is that after Thriller, there's not really a lot to get excited about.
1: No.
2: You know?
0: Yeah, there's some terrific, amazing pop constructions and all that. Oh, to go back to Pink Floyd for a second, do I have this right that I think it was on one of your shows where you guys were talking about Pink Floyd, and did you guys think Mother was the big Pink Floyd, best Pink Floyd song?
2: No,
1: but it's up there. It's pretty great.
2: It's a good song.
0: Yeah, because I remember, I think when I was originally writing that, I think if you go back and listen, I think I mentioned that you guys talked about it.
2: Yeah, we like this song, I think. Yeah.
1: Why, you hate
2: it?
0: So, like I said, there's no accounting.
2: No accounting for bad taste? Is that what you're saying?
0: Exactly.

0: Why is Mother a bad song?
1: Well, it's not that it's a bad song. I just don't, it just didn't resonate. I mean, I hear stuff like that and I think, oh my God, Jim and Greg like that song. I got to go back. What am I missing?
0: Yeah.
1: And I'm sure you guys do this, but another thing I remember about us, to our credit, is that every year we bash the Rock and Roll Hall of Fame. I mean, yes. I think we all agree that that's something that should not exist.
0: No.
1: And that's like a really confusing and confounding thing, the way that has evolved. And I don't check every single one of your shows. Have you guys been following the Hall of Fame recently?
0: No, we don't, but it's so irrelevant to us. It's as irrelevant as the Grammys, you know?
1: Yeah.
0: I mean, we might mention something in an obit, like one sentence, but that's it. We don't care.
1: Okay, and do you know that Lionel Richie is in the Rock and Roll Hall of Fame now?
0: right. Yeah, and why put Stevie... I mean, you take aim at Stevie Nicks being there at 274, Fleetwood Mac's at 96. I know you like Fleetwood Mac. You got that California thing. But, you know, yeah.
1: Right, like, what's but just as a solo artist, just to be
0: right,
1: clear,
0: right, like, right.
1: Fleetwood Mac's a fine band.
0: Yeah.
1: And then they go, you know, Jimmy Iovine is on the board. Oh, let's get my buddy Stevie in.
0: Right, right. Well, Kraftwerk, the inventors of an entire genre of music, has not made it.
2: We could go on and on about that.
0: It's ridiculous.
2: It's who, you know, it says more about the people voting than the actual worth of the artist, I think, right? You do mention, and I missed this when you had written your original Hall of Fame article, Blood on the Tracks is the best rock album ever made. There's no equivocating there. I wasn't aware of that, your profound love, and there's nothing wrong with that, Bill, that is quite a statement.
0: We've done a couple of shows on Blood on the Tracks. Yeah.
1: Oh, it's a perfect record. I mean, it's just hard to think of any record that's just so perfect from start to finish that just reverberates in the same way. The sound of it, it's magical. There's, you know, at first when it came out, everyone said Tangled Up in Blue, and then you realize, oh my God, Idiot Wind is a profound song, and then you realize, what the hell is going on with Shelter from the Storm?
3: And if I pass this way again, you can rest assured I'll always do my best for her, on that I give my word. In a world of steel eyed death and men who are fighting to be warm, come in, she said, I'll give ya shelter from the storm.
1: And there are just so many profound things. He's so honest and naked. He you know, is so cruel in so many different ways over so many years in so many crazy ways. But to this day, I just think that's a record that you can put on and be taken into a place that's kind of the epitome of, you know, what you call singer-songwriting. I mean, in addition to all the other amazing things he did, you know, it's the greatest singer-songwriter personal love song type album of all time. And so, yeah, I would just make a strong case for that.
2: That ties in with what we're talking about here, the idea of the list says more about the maker of the list than the actual, you know, artists that are being discussed. And I think if you, being a person of a certain stage in life and you listen to something like Blood on the Tracks, there's a point where that album becomes your whole, you know, being. My introduction to Dylan really was that album too, and I love that album. And I can't unequivocally say that it's the greatest Dylan album, but it's the one that means the most to me, because that was the album that I listened to in its entirety first from Dylan, and thought this is the most amazing thing I've ever heard. I don't know if that experience was like that for you, but for me it was like my introduction to his greatness, you know.
1: Yeah. Jim, and how do you feel about Blood on the Tracks?
0: I'll take Blonde on Blonde.
1: Yeah, okay.
0: But for personal reasons, I think that was my introduction that made me realize this guy is not just an old fart baby boom. You know, which, because we have spent our careers as music critics to varying degrees, you, me, and Greg, in opposition to the baby boomer hegemony, right? They owned rock and roll. They're going to tell us what's brilliant. You snot-nosed young punk. You were too young for Woodstock. You know, you've missed out on everything. You didn't have the Beatles. You were, you know, I was six when the Beatles broke up. So, you know, you were the same, right? You know, and it was like, well, the hell with you. I've seen Nirvana. I've been to raves in the woods in Hickston, Wisconsin. I've been to Lollapalooza. So we've all been fighting that, you know. So, and that's really another thing. And now we're like the last surviving rock critics, you know. I mean, who else is still doing this? I mean, aside from the fact that it doesn't pay and it doesn't matter, nobody else can be wasted. Nobody else is wasting their time with it, you know.
1: Well, it's so, here's another little footnote to rock history, that back in the 70s, you know, there was a famous issue of Rolling Stone that had Led Zeppelin on the cover, right? Mm-hmm. And that was Cameron Crowe's first cover story, right, where he was 16 years old, he went on the road, and it became the basis of Almost Famous, the movie, and blah, blah, blah. What people forget about that, and I was a dumb kid, is that was my first issue of Rolling Stone that I actually went out and bought. Okay, mm-hmm. I'd kind of seen it around. I was 12, or I must have been 13, maybe. But you go into it, and then you come to the record review section. I don't know if you guys remember this. There's two reviews of Blood on the Track. Yeah. One by John Landau, who would become
4: Bruce Springsteen's
1: manager, and the other by Jonathan Cott. And there's a footnote to that, too, that one of them refers to a certain song where you can hear Dylan's jean jacket button clicking on the guitar. And the thing is, as some people know, you know, Dylan changed it, and he swapped out some versions of some songs with the Minneapolis sessions. But so they were actually reviewing the early edition of the album.
0: Ah.
1: Okay, so that's how crazy it was back then. But then you turn the page, and they had 12 more reviews, like capsule reviews. You know, Dave Marsh, Ellen Willis, whoever, all the critics of the time. Mm-hmm. Which was just, when I was a kid, I was like, what is going on? So that's another thing I remember, that there was an import given to the album at the time by Rolling Stone that was unprecedented.
2: Yeah, the idea of, like, you know, being able to review an album with some level of insight, that all occurred to me around that album. You know, like you were saying, the fact that they were devoting this much time and space, because I started subscribing to Rolling Stone around that time because, my interest in music, that type of music, was peaking. You're absolutely right. It not only is a, you know, important album for us, but also the idea of being a rock critic.
1: Yeah, exactly.

0: Well, I think, Bill, a good place to wrap up. You know, Greg and I would each talk for half an hour in response to this question. But, you know, you've devoted your life and career as far as writing to criticism. You know, there's a thought, a school of thought in this age that, you know, it's all about the algorithm, you know, criticism. There's no need for it. There's no purpose for it. There's, you know, what's, you know, nobody reads it. Nobody cares. Why does criticism still matter, Bill Wyman?
1: Oh, boy. No, that is such a great question, because it's even worse than that, because the algorithms work against it, because if they're saying something negative about something you like, there is a certain one in which, you know, they use the algorithms to provoke you and stuff like this. But still, one of the problems I worry about the book is that, you know, someone, Michael Jackson fan, might say, wait a minute, he's being mean to Michael Jackson. Wait a minute, he's being mean to the Eagles. You know, so it kind of, you know, you kind of hurt yourself if you're not coddling people. And then, of course, we have this phenomenon of popism, which I know you guys both know about, popism and poptimism. And over the last 20 or 30 years, it's been evolved where critics don't really, they're not critical. They're on the side of the artists. It's like rah, rah. They're overcoming all these obstacles. They're back on top. They really don't want to be famous, but fame was forced on them. And they didn't want the record contract, but they grudgingly accepted it. I mean, you just, this permeates the Times so much pop writing. And Jim, people can go back and read about this. Jim was at the center of it. There was an idiot at the Times who wrote a big story about this and attacked Jim for utterly spurious reasons. The treatment of R. Kelly in the New York Times and a whole bunch of other places is the epitome of poptimism, where they just said, oh, he has these little legal problems, but he's still back on top. He's a mischievous Lothario. I mean, it's absolutely disgusting. And you can, people can look up an article I wrote for BuzzFeed, which I think tracked this really, really well, about R. Kelly in the New York Times. And the guy literally attacked Jim for something he wrote about Avril Lavigne. And it wasn't even negative.
0: No,
1: attacking Jim for not being nice enough.
0: Yeah.
1: Like, it was, there was no,
0: But Bill, Khalifa Sena is a staff writer at the New Yorker now, you know.
1: Oh, and he sure is.
0: Yeah, so, you know, it's like poptimism paid for some people.
2: But,
0: and Ryan Schreiber at the ripe old, you know, maybe he's 45, is retired founder of Pitchfork.
2: Well, music critic is now shorthand for hater. You know, you can't say anything negative, otherwise you'll be pilloried, you know, by anybody who's fans of those bands. It's just like a pileup, you know, of hatefulness. And, that is, hence we don't see any really negative reviews of Geese or Turnstile, whoever is the flavor
0: or
2: of
0: Olivia
2: the rock
0: Rodrigo,
2: band, or
0: Olivia, yes.
2: You know, it's dispiriting.
0: Not that there needs to be negativity in the world, just that there needs to be a vibrant conversation. If these artists are worth considering, let's have both sides.
2: Right.
0: Yeah. Let's have 100 sides.
1: Exactly. And I always say that it's not even a matter of opinion. It's empirically provable. You can go to Metacritic, the Metacritic site, which tracks all the reviews, and look at film. And there's, you know, they use their red, yellow, and green lights. And you can see there's movies that get bad reviews and mediocre reviews and blah, blah, blah, blah, blah. You go to the music site of Metacritic, every single album is green. Everyone, like, negative reviews almost don't exist. Mm. And then my own little contribute to net rock criticism is when you get to artists like the Stones, where it's like every record is their best record since Some Girls. And for crying out loud, I wrote that article in 1995 for the Chicago Reader. And I've been writing it ever since. That every new Rolling Stones record, they go, the last one is no good, but the new one, they're back in top rock and form. It's their best record since Some Girls, or some variant best record since Tattoo You or whatever.
3: Then we lie beneath a shady tree. I love her and she's loving me.
0: Bill Wyman, it is a pleasure catching up with you, chatting rock and roll with you. We could argue for hours. Bill Wyman's Rock and Roll List is out now. It's a fun book. It is so much more than rock and roll lists, although it is 100% Bill Wyman. That's true. There's no more Bill Wyman-ish Bill Wyman than the Bill Wyman of this book.
2: That's right. Exactly.
1: It is so great to be back talking to you guys. It really honestly is. It's such a thrill. And people in Chicago, speaking of criticism, I don't know if people appreciate that the rock critic, core that you guys had going on in Chicago. I don't think there's any city in America that had two critics that were as based in reporting, as aggressive, as opinionated, as and unconnected to the industry draws as you two guys. So you guys have done really, really great stuff there.
0: That wraps up our chat with Bill Wyman, and now we want to hear from you. Do you have a best or worst Beatles song to share? Which of Bill's rankings infuriated you the most? Share your thoughts in a voice message on our website, soundopinions.org. That guy almost makes you and me look reasonable, huh, Greg? What do we have on the show next week?
2: Next week, Jim, we're going to celebrate the 80th birthday of the late great John Prine. A lot of celebrations going on. We had him on the show once. We're going to revisit that. And we're going to talk about some of the great music he made in his career. 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
0: Thanks, as always, to our Patreon community, especially Dawn Mergarian from Baltimore, Maryland, who listens to WTMD. Thanks, Dawn. This episode of Sound Opinions was produced by Alex Claiborne, Andrew Gill, and Max Hatlam. Our business development manager is Gary Yonker, and our social media consultant is Katie Cott.

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1: The U.S. Senate race in Texas could shatter the state's campaign spending records.
2: I have never seen it to the point where I thought it was a presidential campaign because of how many ads you're seeing for both candidates.
1: Analysts say that's mainly because this race is Democrats' best chance to win a Texas statewide election in 30 years. That story in 15 minutes on KUOW.
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1: It's 6:20. I'm Kevin Kniestead with a look at a couple of the day's top stories. The Supreme Court is set to hear arguments today on a multi-billion dollar effort to hold oil companies accountable for the climate warming. The city of Boulder, Colorado, sued oil companies like ExxonMobil in 2018 for the funds to repair infrastructure and public health services needed after fires and floods. They argued the companies made climate change worse and misled the public about how fossil fuels impact the climate. And demonstrators across Washington called for a pause on large data centers. The Seattle Times reports organizers held at least 19 events across the region. Protesters want state lawmakers to approve a moratorium on new data centers while they consider rules addressing the center's electricity and water consumption. Meanwhile, Seattle-based Amazon said Friday that it would spend more than $1 billion over 5 years on education, job training, and energy and water projects in communities where it operates data centers. We'll bring you updates on these stories and more here on KUOW 94.9. It's 6:21.

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1: Americans are more familiar with autonomous vehicles than they were a decade ago. But if a self-driving car is in their future, more still want the option of taking the wheel. Those are among the findings from a new survey that we'll hear in our business news in 9 minutes.
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1: Thanks for being with us this morning. I'm Kevin Kniestead. Partly sunny skies today with a high right around 69 degrees. Partly cloudy overnight tonight, lows around 52. Partly sunny again tomorrow, highs near 67 degrees. It is 50 degrees in Seattle, 47 in Tacoma, 50 in Bellingham at 645.

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1: Brazil's presidential race is heading into a runoff. This weekend's first round of voting failed to fully energize the electorate, which has now set the stage for a more polarized contest. Many in Washington, D.C. are watching the race very closely. We'll explain why in 15 minutes on KUOW 94.9, Seattle's NPR news station.
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1: It's 7:20. I'm Kevin Kniestead with a look at a couple of the day's top stories. The Supreme Court is kicking off a new term today. They are also set to hear on a multi-billion dollar effort to hold oil companies accountable for the climate warming. The city of Boulder, Colorado, sued oil companies like ExxonMobil in 2018 for the funds to repair infrastructure and public health services needed after fires and floods. They argue the companies made climate change worse and misled the public about how fossil fuels impact the climate. And most of Western Washington is waking up to a dense fog advisory this morning. It's expected to continue until noon today. Forecasters say these foggy mornings could continue until Thursday. Officials are asking drivers to slow down on the road, especially if they are going across bridges and through valleys. We'll bring you updates on these stories and more here on KUOW 94.9. 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
1: State fishery managers have closed the entire Snohomish River to fishing because of uncertainty surrounding this year's coho return. The closure covers all species from the river's mouth to the confluence of the Skykomish and Snoqualmie Rivers. Washington's Department of Fish and Wildlife say low water may be affecting returning salmon, and last year's coho run fell below the escapement goal. The closure continues through November 1st. It's 8:45.

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2: Hi, it's David Croman here with Libby Dankman. Soundside is coming up next. On today's show, Mayor Katie Wilson will join us in studio to take our questions, as well as yours. We have a lot to talk about, including why she's proposing a $50 million cut to Seattle's budget and why she believes now is not the right time for new taxes. We'll also ask her about what's next for Seattle and King County's homelessness response, a bill regulating how grocery prices are set, and yes, police cameras. If you have a question for the mayor, give us a call at 206-543-5869. That's 206-543-KUOW. We'll get you in line. Before she joins us, though, we'll get into what in the world is going on with the fairies today.
3: It's bad out there.
2: Total chaos during what seems to be a sick out by engineers, though no one is exactly saying that. Also, the famous dinosaurs of Pacific Science Center have gone extinct, so we'll take a moment to mourn their passing. That's all coming up this hour on Soundside. Libby and I will be back shortly, right after headlines on KUOW.
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9: Live from NPR News, I'm Lakshmi Singh. The U.S. military has returned all of its long-range bombers stationed at a British airbase back to the United States. NPR's Greg Myrie reports this comes just a week after British authorities arrested and briefly detained five men with suspected ties to Iran near the base.
10: The U.S. military says all the bombers at Britain's Fairford Air Base in the southwest part of the country have returned to their home bases. Vice President J.D. Vance said the move was made out of an abundance of caution. He also referred to Iranian acts of terrorism against U.S. targets in the past, but did not offer details on any new threats. The U.S. has used the base to carry out airstrikes in the war against Iran. Just over a week ago, British police arrested five young men near the base, raising suspicions the facility might be a target. However, the five have all been released on bail. Greg Myrie, NPR News, Washington.
9: With less than a month to go before the midterm elections, Republican super PACs have canceled millions of dollars of planned spending in North Carolina's U.S. Senate race. NPR's Stephen Fowler reports some of the money is being redirected to an unexpectedly competitive race in Kansas.
11: According to ad tracking firm AdImpact, more than $16 million in future reservations for North Carolina's Senate race have been canceled since Friday. Polls show the Democratic candidate Roy Cooper with a sizable lead there over the Republican Michael Wadley. Some of that money has been redirected to the Senate race in Kansas. It's one of many Midwestern states where rising fuel costs and Trump administration policies like tariffs have hit hardest, and where enough voters say they've soured on Republicans to make these reliably red states competitive. Stephen Fowler, NPR News.
9: Brazil's presidential election heads to a runoff later this month. The right made significant gains in yesterday's national vote. Flavio Bolsonaro, the son of Brazil's former far-right president, outperformed the country's veteran leftist incumbent, Luiz Inácio Lula da Silva. NPR's Kerry Khan has more.
12: Flavio Bolsonaro won with 47% of the vote. He's the 45-year-old eldest son of Jair Bolsonaro, who was barred from running this time. He was convicted of plotting a coup to overturn the 2022 election. The current president, who is 80 years old, Lula, received 45% of the vote.
9: NPR's Kerry Khan reporting. Former Speaker of the House Dennis Hastert has died at the age of 84. The former Illinois lawmaker was the longest-serving Republican Speaker of the House, and after leaving office, he admitted in court to having sexually abused teenage boys during his years as a high school wrestling coach. He would be sentenced then to 15 years in federal prison for hush money payments to cover up those crimes. From Washington, this is NPR News.
13: And this is KUOW News. I'm Kate Stone in Seattle. We have an update this hour on the disruptions that have stranded thousands of Washington ferry riders today. Officials confirmed that the Port Townsend Coopville route will be back in service beginning at 12:30, sailing from Port Townsend. The Seattle Bainbridge, Edmonds, Kingston, and Vashon Southworth Fauntleroy routes remain completely shut down, reportedly due to crew shortages. The Mukilteo Clinton route is on one boat service. Port Defiance Tahlequah remains in service. Kitsap Transit confirmed it's providing additional fast ferry sailings today at 12:15 from Bremerton and 1 o'clock from Seattle's Pier 50, though those will not carry vehicles. Washington Governor Bob Ferguson is promoting his proposal to ban students from using phones during the school day. SPR's Ember Braun has the details.
14: Ferguson visited the Lewis and Clark High School gym Friday, along with students, teachers, and administrators. He touted his proposal to ban devices for students, like phones and smartwatches, from the first bell to the last in Washington State public schools. It's called the Away for the Day policy.
15: More and more, we're seeing states moving to this policy, getting phones out of the classrooms. And I'm confident that in 10 years, every state in the country will have a policy like this. I don't have any doubt about it. And Washington simply can't wait any longer. We can't be the last state to do this.
14: Many school districts, including Spokane, are already doing this in one form or another. If the proposal makes it through the legislature, Ferguson wants school districts to implement it by September of 2027. I'm Ember Braun reporting.
13: Work begins today on a safety project covering 15 miles of U.S. 2 between Monroe and Gold Bar. Crews will start by building a temporary bypass for a new roundabout at Old Owen Road in Sultan. WashDOT says drivers should expect delays at that intersection into late February. This is KUOW.
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2: 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I'm David Cronin.
3: And I'm Libby Denkman. On today's show, Seattle Mayor Katie Wilson joins us in the studio. It's our second edition of the Sure to Be Award-winning segment. What are we calling it? Mondays with the Mayor? This month with the Mayor?
2: Yeah, I like, yeah, Mayor Talk Live.
3: Mayor Talk Live is so good. Yeah. Or Mayor AMA. Yeah. Whatever we land on, we are going to have a lot to ask her about, of course.
2: That's right, because late last month, she came out with her first budget proposal. And surprise, it included cuts. We will ask her about why she decided against new taxes and what this proposal says about Seattle and her administration. We will also ask her about public safety, homelessness, and grocery stores.
3: And if you, yes, you want to ask our mayor a question, give us a call. We'll try to get you on the air with Mayor Wilson. Our phones are open now at 206-543-5869. 206-543-KUOW is the number. But first,
17: Washington State Ferries welcomes you to our terminals and aboard our vessels. Together with our 18...
3: I'm so sorry if that triggered anybody. If you commute from a peninsula or an island, I just want to say I'm very sorry, because the Washington State Ferry system is in total chaos today. At this hour, 13 of 18 boats are out of service because of staffing shortages. As of this morning, no sailings between Fauntleroy, Vashon, Southworth, Bainbridge, Seattle, and Edmonds, Kingston. Clinton, Mukilteo, and Anacortes, San Juans are reduced to one boat, so people are waiting hours and hours in those lines. And we just heard that Port Townsend and Coopville is coming back shortly into service. But I've never seen this many cancellations in a day, David. You know, this is not being officially reported, but reading between the lines, it looks like the engine room employees, represented by the Marine Engineers Beneficial Association, are doing a kind of a sick out action. And that means that they're calling in sick, and the people who are slated to fill in for them are not agreeing to come and fill in. And who do we know possibly in our, maybe in our studio right now, who might be affected by this ferry cancellation bonanza? Anybody? Anybody,
2: yeah,
3: David?
2: I had an important date today with the mayor of Seattle, and I was a little concerned that I was actually going to be able to get there because of all of this ferry chaos.
3: You commute by ferry.
2: I do commute by ferry. I fortunately use the Kitsap Transit boats, though they were as crowded as I have ever seen them. So yeah, it's been a little dicey out there. I imagine the mayor of Seattle is happy that she is not in charge of the Washington State Ferry system. She just joined us in the studio.
18: Yeah, happy to let someone else take that one.
2: You have a lot of things you need to think about.
3: You didn't have to catch a ferry today, Mayor?
18: No, I didn't.
2: yeah, I'm a ferry commuter. You know, something I like to remind people about when you're talking about the Washington State Ferries is these are considered highways. This is part of the state highway system. So when we're talking about these boats shutting down, it's kind of the equivalent of like both I-90 and 520 being shut down for the day. And, you know, in the aftermath of the pandemic, the ferry system struggled a lot with closures due to staffing shortages. But to your point, I have never seen entire routes go dark like it is right now. Literally, if you look at the app and you go to Bainbridge or Edmonds, there are just no times there. They're not running. You know, for me, this is a little bit surprising. Like you said, it looks like a sick out, though. Strikes for the engineers, I believe, are technically illegal. And so I don't know that anyone is going to come out and say explicitly that's what this is.
3: Well, the Washington State Ferry
2: statement
3: was, again, reading between the lines, you know, basically pointing out that these were all employees represented by the MEBA. Also that, you know, they wanted to make a point of how much MEBA staff chief engineers have for a base salary. So, you know, making a point about salaries, clearly some kind of long simmering, you know, labor situation. There was an op-ed by the Washington representative for the Marine Engineers Beneficial Association from January in the Washington State Standard, which said that these employees have been suffering from burnout. Their wages haven't kept up with the marketplace, according to, again, MEBA, and saying that the staffing was a big deal, especially as there were older boats. You needed more experienced engineers, and the changeover eventually to hybrid boats also required more experience for these engineers. So long simmering issue. Just so sorry to everybody who's waiting in ferry lines right now or not unable to get to where they need to go. If
2: to you the wanna, extent there are any lines to wait in, I
3: right,
2: don't think there's
3: exactly,
2: anything to wait for.
3: Exactly. if you want to weigh in on how this is affecting your life, give us an email, soundside@kuow.org. Again, soundside@kuow.org. Let us know how your day is being affected by this.
2: Also something that caught our eye today. So anyone who has ever been a kid or who has ever had a kid in Seattle probably has memories of the dinosaurs at Pacific Science Center. For 35 years, there has been a Triceratops and a Stegosaurus that have been guarding the iconic fountains near the entrance.
3: The wading pools.
2: The wading pools,
3: yeah,
2: yes.
3: Yeah, I guess you're not supposed to wade into them.
2: I was going to say, I don't think you're allowed to call them wading pools.
3: Might have done that when I was a child, so I turned it into a wading pool.
2: But in recent days, those two dinosaurs have apparently gone extinct. They are no longer there. According to a spokesperson for the center, the two fiberglass sculptures are, quote, past their useful life, which I hope I get a better a better serenade when I go out of this mortal coil, that I'm past my useful life.
3: That David, he was past his useful life. Yeah.
2: So in death, they join their animatronic brethren who graced the inside of the museum for decades. They were removed. Those dinosaurs were removed last year. These two dinosaurs, they were first designed in 1968 by Wes Stanley. And for many years, they, for, I don't know, was it 24 years, they were actually at a home in Bellevue before they were donated to PacSci in 1991.
3: Some people have yard gnomes.
2: You know, yeah.
3: Some people have dinosaurs.
2: 30-foot-long dinosaurs. you know, the Pacific Science Center has been pretty open about its struggles, particularly with that fountain for a while. Apparently, it is leaking. Before they turned it off, it was leaking something like 71,000 gallons of water a day because of leakage and evaporation. They put the cost of repair at that fountain at somewhere between 30 to 50, or the whole courtyard, really, somewhere between $30 to $50 million. So the conversation around that entrance area, which, again, I think a lot of people have really fond nostalgic memories for, has been going on for a few more years, you know, to reconnect this to the news. There have been conversations in months and years about a big bond measure for Seattle Center that I think would address some of the issues at Pacific Science Center. But, you know, the exit of these dinosaurs is, yeah, a little nostalgic for those of us who grew up around them.
3: It's a turning of the page. I mean, things change. Things go past their useful life. When fountains leak, that's not a good thing. But for those of us who grew up here or had kids who went to the Science Center, I think it's definitely a moment. Mayor, do you ever take your kid to the Science Center and see the dinosaurs?
18: You know, we have actually not been to the Science Center yet. She just turned 3. So I think it's about time when she would start to find things very exciting.
3: That's going to be great. Yes. Yeah. So your first
18: she
3: visit
18: is
3: to the Science
18: into
3: Center.
18: Dinosaurs. She's definitely into dinosaurs.
2: Wow. Well,
18: yeah. She's got a great roar. She's got a great roar.
3: Yeah. Oh, which does she have a specific dinosaur that she imitates?
18: Well, she has told me that she is a T-Raptor.
3: Ooh, very dangerous. So gigantic, but also fast.
18: You know, maybe.
2: Yep. And fierce at the same time.
3: That's Mayor Katie Wilson. We are going to have our Monday with the Mayor segment coming up next. Your questions are going to be part of this. If you'd like to ask a question of Mayor Katie Wilson, 206-543-5869. 206-543-KUOW is the way to ask a question. We'll be right back with the mayor after this.
10: Sixty-five degrees.

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2: You're listening to Soundside. I'm David Croman.
3: And I'm Libby Denkman.
2: We are here in studio with Seattle Mayor Katie Wilson. 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
3: If you have a question for the mayor, give us a call at 206-543-5869, 206-543-KUOW. You can also email us at soundside@kuow.org. Mayor Katie Wilson, thank you so much for being back on Soundside.
4: Yeah, thank you for having me. I can't believe it's already a month since last time.
3: We are speed running this life, are we not?
2: So I understand that you just came from a bill signing.
4: That's right.
2: Which you can classify it how you want, but essentially banning grocery stores from using personal data to set individualized prices. Before we kind of get into the real thick of it, anything you want to say about this bill?
4: Oh, I'm just really proud of this legislation. You know, this took a lot of work on my team and working with the Councilmember Alexis Mercedes Rink's office and so many partners on the outside, UFCW 3000, many others. And, you know, this is nation-leading legislation. We're the first city in the country to ban this practice of using personal data to set individualized prices. And this is strong legislation. I know that other cities and states around the country are really interested. I think we're in a moment where consumers are worried, right? We're all worried about how our personal data is being used, especially in this brave new world of AI.
2: So, yeah, let's get right into the budget, kind of the big topic of recent weeks. You were facing a $175 million budget gap. It's not the first. This has been the case for a few years here in Seattle. And to close that, you opted against any additional taxes. You instead relied on cuts, including to, I think it was somewhere in the range of 1% to 8% to a lot of departments, including the Department of Transportation, Office of Housing, Seattle Public Utilities. Meanwhile, the Police Department is seeing a nearly 14% increase. Your budget was cheered by the Seattle Metropolitan Chamber of Commerce, Downtown Seattle Association. You have famously called yourself a socialist, but, you know, frankly, this does not read as a socialist's budget. So are we witnessing a political evolution of Katie Wilson here in this budget?
4: Absolutely not. And I would say, you know, I think that, so first of all, I will say that coming into this budget process, it was a very high priority for me and my team to get out of this cycle of annual budget shortfalls. We have been lurching from shortfall to shortfall for quite a number of years now. And that's just not good for a whole host of reasons, right? I've heard from my department directors, right, my cabinet, about how stressful it is year after year to have to go through these cut exercises and to not be sure that they're going to have that sustainable funding to carry programs over and to carry staff over, frankly, into the next years. For the public, too, it creates that anxiety of not knowing whether programs are going to continue. And, you know, really, Seattle believes in what government can do, right? Voters, again and again, we vote for libraries, we vote for parks and affordable housing, and right, all of these things. We really believe in the power of government to make lives better, to make people's lives better, and we are willing to put our money where our values are. And I believe that the real foundation for that is trust in government and also really responsible budgeting, right? And so that, you know, fiscal responsibility is a concept that I think often tries, you know, gets taken over by the right and is often code for, you know, cutting public services to the bone and starving government. And that's not what this is about. This is really about recognizing that responsible use of our public resources, stewardship of our public funds, is the necessary foundation for trust in government and for a really robust public sector. So that's kind of, I think, the high-level values background. You know, I went back and forth long and hard about whether to include significant new revenue in this budget. The fact is that right now, our real near-term option for raising new revenue is, in one way or another, dialing up the jumpstart payroll expense tax.
2: Which you had a hand in helping
4: absolutely
2: pass,
4: right.
2: Advocate.
4: Like this is my and some other people's babies, but baby and I'm really proud of that, right? I mean, you look at what the jumpstart tax has enabled us to do in the years since it was passed. It really prevented devastating cuts during the pandemic. We're investing in affordable housing, in climate resilience programs, in support for small businesses, all these really good things. And we are in this moment of uncertainty in our economy, right, where we're seeing these seismic shifts in the tech sector, continuing vulnerability in our downtown with high office vacancy rates. And companies really are choosing, like, where to sign a lease. Right. Our business taxes are not out of line with peer cities around the country, but there is enough of a differential with, I would say, some of our East Side cities

0: And so I ended up deciding that this was not the moment to be dialing up Jumpstart, but it was a hard decision, right? And I think one of the things that tilted me in that direction was that in August, we got an updated revenue forecast, which was really positive, right? So we had a little bit more money to play with in our general fund and in our Jumpstart fund. And that really allowed me and my team to craft a budget that I think does a good job of preventing cuts to services that people are really depending on every day. So we are maintaining funding for rental assistance. We're maintaining funding for a number of food security programs. And we are expanding our investments in shelter. And as you mentioned, in our police department and public safety. And so the fact that without major new revenue, we were able to create a budget which avoids cuts to essential services, that really tilted me toward, okay, we're not going to dial up Jumpstart right now.
1: I think a lot of people assumed that that would have been the move for you, one of the mothers of Jumpstart, to dial up, you know, either the rate or expand, you know, who was affected by Jumpstart. Of course, the business community has been really vocal about what they say has been a really rapid increase in taxation for them in Seattle. You know, the Downtown Seattle Association's recent numbers showed that there was about a 3% loss of total jobs in downtown Seattle between 2024 and 2025. You mentioned Bellevue has been gaining some jobs. So was it more the revenue numbers from August that tipped you in the direction of not increasing Jumpstart, or was it more arguments from the business community that this could maybe push more jobs away?
0: It's really both, right? So this is, I mean, a budget is always a balancing act and there's multiple priorities. And so it was really both that better forecast that allowed us to not cut a lot of essential services combined with real worry about, you know, the future of our downtown and really wanting to turn a corner, right? I think we saw such great momentum with the World Cup this summer and we've seen some real signs of hope in downtown, right? We've seen Helion Energy, Coinbase, GM. We've seen some companies actually sign new leases for office space in Seattle. And I think we have a big opportunity to really turn the corner. And I'm really committed to that momentum. I signed an executive order earlier this month on building a resilient Seattle economy. And we had this report come out of our Office of Economic Development that I think gives us a lot of really good recommendations as we're thinking about the path forward for economic development. And it's not just about crawling out of the pandemic, right? We really are in this moment, especially with the AI and the uncertainty in the tech sector, where the public sector, the government needs to take a leading role in figuring out how do we really diversify our economy moving forward? How do we, you know, make Seattle a great place to start and grow a business? But that's not just about the dials of regulation and taxes. That's about being creative, about market crafting, about how do we really shape markets so that, you know, the way that capital flows through our city can be geared toward public ends.
1: Do you think Jumpstart has had a negative impact on business? And how do you balance that with the amount the city has been leaning on it to make sure that the operating budget can, you know, be sustained?
0: I mean, I'm a Jumpstart fan, right? Like, again, I played a role in passing Jumpstart and in crafting that spending plan. So, I mean, I really think that, I mean, and really thinking about the budget that I just transmitted, Jumpstart saved our butts, right? Like, the fact that we weren't having to cut essential services really was because we have this robust funding source that is bringing in way more revenue than was originally projected. And so that has really helped us to weather some of that shortfall in our general fund. So I think on balance, Jumpstart is a huge net positive, and now is not the right moment to
1: huge net positive for revenue right now. But long term, is there a worry that it could affect our tax base because businesses leave?
0: Yeah, again, I mean, I think that it's easy to overstate that worry. I think that companies are looking at a whole host of factors when they think about where to locate. And something that I've heard talking to folks in the business community again and again this year is that, you know, they're actually willing to pay a premium price if they're, you know, getting a premium product, so to speak, right? And so I think we do have some work to do, obviously, in our downtown, also around issues of public safety and unsheltered homelessness. But, you know, Seattle has so much going for us in terms of, like, being the place where people want to be, where we have this vibrant downtown, we have the waterfront, you know, we have our historic neighborhoods, and, you know, our amazing workforce and just all of the economic activity that's concentrated around there. So we have so much that's going for us, and we just need to be sensitive about how we move forward.
2: And just sort of wrap up the tax conversation, you know, you have expressed an interest in a local capital gains tax, though said basically it was not realistic for this budget cycle. Some estimates say it would take 2 or so years to set up. You know, we're likely to get a court ruling some point around an income tax. Mm. Is that something you would pursue if the court says this is allowed?
0: Yeah, never say never. I mean, I do think that we need new progressive revenue in order to do all the things that our residents want the government to do, right? And so I think how we raise that revenue will be an ongoing conversation, and it will include our state partners as well.
2: Great. We are sitting here with Mayor Katie Wilson. She's taking our questions as well as yours. We're at 206-543-5869. We'll try to get you on the air with your questions.
1: We do have Jeff on the line right now who wants to talk about the budget really quickly. So before we pivot from budget, Jeff, thanks for calling in. What is your question for Mayor Wilson?
3: Hey, thanks for taking my call. I moved from Arizona to Seattle 17 years ago. I never regretted that decision. Great, you know, Pacific Northwest. One thing I observed is, you know, a lot of people move from being the Bay Area or Virginia all across the country and world to Seattle in the past decade or so, with big tech containing their headcount or potentially cutting their headcount. I wonder if the mayor can share your thoughts on how the city projects the demographics, population, and how that impacts our budgeting and services.
1: Thank you, Jeff.
0: Yeah, that's a great question. I don't have, you know, on the tip of my tongue all the details of kind of how we do that kind of forecasting. And
2: I should
0: honestly
2: say that the mayor offered to bring her budget director in and we politely declined. So some of those details are probably with her.
0: Yeah. And I mean, I think there's maybe right. So happy to provide some information to you all about that if you want to get back to your viewers or listeners. Sorry. But, you know, I will say that the work that we're going to be doing on economic development moving forward is pursuing multiple strategies. And one of those is recognizing that, you know, Seattle, obviously, we are a global tech hub. We will continue to be a global tech hub right behind Silicon Valley. We are the kind of highest concentration of kind of AI workforce and activity. And we need to retain our anchor firms, our high-paid tech jobs as much as we can, while recognizing that there are large forces outside our control that are, you know, affecting the tech sector. And really, the kind of sweet spot that the report that we released recently out of OED identifies is because we also still have a strong manufacturing base in our region. And so what are those areas where technology kind of intersects with manufacturing? One that I'm particularly interested in is kind of the clean energy sector and clean tech, right? And this is something where, as everything is electrifying, we have a growing need for clean power in Seattle and our region, I mean, obviously across the country. And so that's an example of an area where we can really think about how we expand a sector of the economy in a way that creates new high-wage jobs, and also is, you know, producing something that our economy needs.
1: So even if the tech sector doesn't grow like it did over the last 10 years, you're looking at diversifying.
0: Exactly.
1: Yeah.
2: Yeah. Again, our call number is 206-543-KUOW. I have a little bit of a philosophical question, which is, you know, every time there's a headline about you, particularly in the national press, it is Seattle's, quote, socialist mayor. In fact, you know, over the weekend, the Wall Street Journal had a story headlined, Seattle's mayor ran as a socialist, then she ran into reality. Of course, you know, I think that socialist label kind of invites comparisons, perhaps, you know, to people like Zohran Mamdani or some other figures. And yet, as we kind of alluded to, it's not like the budgets we're seeing here are some super outlier budget proposal. So I guess I'm wondering, is being considered a socialist or identifying as a socialist a helpful label to you at this point?
0: I don't really think of it in terms of being helpful or not. I mean, it's who I am, and it's an outlook that I think is, I mean, certainly relevant to my job as mayor, even if a lot of the job of mayor is just the day-to-day of, like, we need to run a city, and we need to do that well, and we need to do that responsibly, right? But it certainly does inform how I govern, right? I really do believe in a robust public sector, and I believe that's, you know, whether people think of themselves as socialists or not, I think is a value that is shared broadly by a strong majority of Seattle. And I also believe in the power of community organizing and movement building and the way that, you know, ordinary people getting together to identify and push forward their interests is really what moves history forward, right? And so part of how I want to govern is by recognizing that and inviting that, right? And I think about the legislation we passed this year banning rental junk fees, right? And that was, I think, a really good example of how we worked with community organizations, tenant groups, to really craft that legislation and build that power and that will to move it forward. So those are a couple of ways that I think my identity as a socialist craft. I mean, and really, I think there's a bigger vision kind of picture, not just vision, but kind of thinking about the way our society is headed. And I think about a lot as mayor how much how many needs there are out there that we need to fund, right? And I'm not even just thinking about supporting people who are falling through the cracks, but just our like infrastructure issues. And I think just like looking at the big trajectory of human society, like the things that we need to do collectively and fund collectively and coordinate on are just growing and growing and growing. And I think that is part of what makes me a socialist is recognizing that, and that is actually a puzzle for kind of humanity to figure out how are we going to do and fund those things.
2: And you know, as we've mentioned, this is probably not the budget you'd have preferred to pass. I'm sure you would have preferred having a lot more money at your disposal. We've talked about shelter before. You've kind of scaled back some of your big promises there. I'd also like to note that thanks to Citizen Appeals, your, quote, taller, denser, faster plan for zoning in Seattle and housing density is probably going to be on hold for at least a few more years. And then, you know, even one tool that a lot of mayors use, which is the property tax levy, that is reaching its limit as well. So just looking at all these realities, do you find yourself kind of needing to scale your ambitions? How do you think of being an ambitious mayor within the confines of what we're looking at, which is these budgets aren't likely to get that much friendlier anytime soon?
0: I mean, I think this is why the work to identify new progressive revenue that we were discussing a little earlier is so important, because I do think we need new revenue. I mean, there is some exciting stuff coming up, right? We're talking about a Seattle Center bond measure for next year. And so that would be a new revenue measure that would fund some badly needed infrastructure upgrades, but also give us a real chance to kind of remodel that civic heart of the city for generations to come. And I mean, I think, you know, regarding my shelter plan, right, it remains an ambitious shelter plan where we're going to be standing up almost 1,000 new units over the course of this year and next year in a way that I'm hopeful will allow us to really meaningfully address our crisis of unsheltered homelessness. And there's, you know, a lot of exciting policy things that we can do that don't necessarily require new revenue. So I don't see it as a scaling down of ambition. I think that there is a ton that we can do if we are creative, and I love creativity. So
1: you're listening to Soundside on KUOW. I'm Libby Denkman. He's David Croman. We're here with Seattle Mayor Katie Wilson, who's taking your calls at 206-543-5869, 206-543-KUOW. We had a question come in from Shirley, who left a comment. She didn't want to hold on. But Shirley in Beacon Hill says that she's a dog walker and bathrooms at parks are always closed. How do we get more of them reopened? Mayor, what do you want to say to Shirley?
0: Yeah, I'll just say this is a high priority for me, working with our parks department, trying to make sure that all of our restrooms around the city are accessible and clean and open as much as possible. And you know, this is also why in the budget that I transmitted last week, we have funding for 12 new public restrooms, right? Two of which will be in our parks and 10 of which will be some other kind of throne-like restroom. These are the ones that we piloted in Pioneer Square this year.
1: Nice question, Shirley. Thank you so much. Again, that number to get your question in is 206-543-5869. And we'll be right back with more with Mayor Katie Wilson here on Soundside right after this on KUOW.
4: It's 12:35. The U.S. government says it's closely monitoring the case of a Russian lab worker who died at a plague research center in Siberia. That story coming up on BBC NewsHour right after Soundside, just about 25 minutes from now at 1 o'clock on KUOW 94.9 Seattle.
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2: You're listening to Soundside. I'm David Croman, and we are here with Mayor Katie Wilson. You can give us a call at 206-543-5869. We have a few listeners lined up. We wanted to get right to one of their questions. We have Jim on the line. Had a question about the city council. Jim, what is your question?
7: Hi. Thanks for taking my call. I'm curious about your strategy for working with the city council to move collectively move our sort of agenda forward, not mired in sort of an us versus them thing. And I'm going to frame this sort of in the gun violence issue that just came up and some back and forth between the mayor's office and the city council. I feel like we need everybody to be rowing in the same direction because our money's being spent and time is ticking and people are getting hurt. And so I want to see how you, and you're only half the equation, can talk about that strategy. So our money is well spent and the time's well used.
1: Thank you, Jim.
2: Thanks, Jim.
0: Yeah, thanks for that question. I mean, I guess what I'll say first is just that, you know, obviously there's been fireworks and some public disagreements between me and some of the council members this year. But if you look at what we've actually accomplished together, we have a pretty impressive legislative record of doing things together, right? So we passed a library levy. We worked together on the Seattle Transit measure proposal that's going forward to voters this fall. We passed, my office transmitted over 90 pieces of legislation to the council this year that we worked together on getting passed. So, you know, whatever disagreements there might be that sometimes show up loudly in public, we actually are working well together and are getting things done for the people of Seattle. And I'm proud of that. And I believe that the budget is going to be another example of that. Right. So I know that, they're doing their job right now, which is to pick apart the budget, try to understand what is a very complicated document. And it's their job to propose and make amendments. Right. So they're going to do that. But I think ultimately that we really share a lot in terms of values. Right. The fact that I transmit a budget that's balanced through 2030. That was actually an ordinance that the council passed last fall requiring that, right? So I believe they share that value of a budget that is balanced not only for next year, but for the next several years. I think we all share values around keeping people in their homes, around expanding shelter, around public safety. So of course they will make some changes, but I really do believe that ultimately we are rowing in the same direction. Regarding gun violence in particular, I think again, sometimes the public debate has really overemphasized the divide between me and I think Councilmember Rivera in particular, right? I think we share the belief that focused deterrence needs to be part of a gun violence strategy moving forward and have some differences of opinion about exactly how to get there and, you know, when to decide on a particular organization to contract with, et cetera. But there is money in my budget for a focused deterrence strategy as well as for the other elements of my gun violence plan. And I'm looking forward to working with all the council to implement that.
2: Focused deterrence being basically sort of focusing on specific demographic or groups of people who might be causing the most gun violence.
0: Indeed. And it's this kind of combination of support and accountability.
1: You're listening to Soundside on KUOW. Mayor Katie Wilson is taking your calls. Seattle Mayor at 206-543-KUOW. Mayor, I want to get your take on some headlines about surveillance cameras that came out last week. One is that the city's Inspector General for Public Safety flagged that Seattle police have access to a lot more cameras than was previously publicly known. So that includes over 420 that are feeding live footage to the real-time crime center and nearly 900 private cameras where SPD can request the footage. There was another report from the city's auditor's office that highlighted SPD's access to some closed-circuit Seattle Department of Transportation cameras that appeared to be out of policy, and SDOT is now saying it's working to remove access to those feeds, the ones that were not public. First off, I'm just curious, did you know that SPD had access to nearly 1,300 cameras across the city?
0: So I think this is a little bit of a nuanced answer because I think the numbers out there can be a little bit confusing. So I think one of the articles that you're referring to, I was certainly aware of many of those cameras, right? So the 60 two, I believe, cameras that the city has officially as part of its CCTV system. Each one of those individual cameras contains five cameras within it in order to get that kind of full 360 view. I believe the article you're referring to kind of multiplied by five and portrayed that as like, oh, there's more cameras than we thought. Like, we definitely knew that, right? Yeah. And also definitely aware of the integration of a number of privately owned cameras at different levels kind of into the CCTV system. So that was not a surprise to me. I was not aware of the kind of non-publicly available SDOT cameras being also hooked up. So, I mean, I think all of this is like exactly why I've been taking the measured approach to surveillance technology that I have been and in requesting this audit of our CCTV system, because I think a lot of this technology has just kind of been layered on without really a full evaluation of like, what is there? What are our protections in place? How is this footage being used? And so that is what we're trying to do now. So, you know, we have the NYU policing audit, which we're going to be getting back, I believe, later this month. And there are several other streams of kind of review and evaluation going on that will feed into future decisions about our surveillance technology.
1: And I should say, among those 1,300, there's also a nuance between the private cameras that they can ask for access to versus ones that, you know, SPD installed and they have live,
0: correct,
1: live access to, although there were some private cameras that they do have live access to.
0: Yep.
1: I want to ask specifically about this Connect Seattle program. So that seems to have been kind of quietly growing without a lot of or any public debate or sign off by you or the city council. This is the program that Seattle Police introduced that lets people with private cameras register them with the Real-Time Crime Center. They can either allow the police to request that footage or they can hook it up for real-time access live streaming. Public Safety Chair Bob Kettle was notified of the program in a letter last, I guess it was in March of 2025, so more than a year ago. Do you think this should have been put to some kind of vote? Do you think that there has been sufficient oversight of this program and how the Real-Time Crime Center is being integrated with private cameras?
0: I think we're trying to do more of that oversight now, right? I mean, I think there is a question which, you know, I'm not 100% sure on, but, you know, we have our surveillance ordinance, which requires certain steps to be taken in order to add to our surveillance technology.
1: And making sure that the cameras aren't pointed at sensitive sites, things like
0: exactly.
1: that.
0: Exactly. And so I think there is kind of a question there about just like, did we really fully go through that process in kind of accepting these private cameras into the system? And so, again, that is why we're doing this oversight now.
2: We're going to go back to the calls just to stick on the public safety question here. Renee is on the line. And Renee, what is your question?
8: Hi. My question is, I don't hear a lot of emphasis on the drug use, the open air drug use, and the cleanup of Third Avenue and the safety in Belltown.
1: Thank you, Renee. And thanks to your pup as well. Obviously, yeah. Very civically minded dog wanted to get a question in as well. Mayor, what do you want to say to Renee?
0: Yeah, thank you. I mean, definitely recognize that we have ongoing persistent public safety issues downtown in Belltown, and that open air drug use and drug dealing are a big part of the challenging conditions in those neighborhoods. So we've been working closely with SPD and with our service providers, and we're going to be, I mean, we have emphasis patrols, so we have stepped up police presence in those neighborhoods, but these are tricky issues, and this really involves not just kind of how the police respond, but collaborations with our law enforcement assisted diversion program and with the whole of kind of the criminal legal system. So very committed to making progress on these sticky issues, and we're going to keep working at it.
2: And, you know, I think some of this obviously goes to availability of police officers. Your budget allows for hiring of 66 more.
0: That's right.
2: We've heard from Councilmember Kettle, Bob Kettle, chair of the safety committee, public safety committee, who's been saying that it should include more funding so that the department could go up by as much as 150 more. I'm curious kind of to hear about why 66? Why not more? Why not fewer? What was the math there?
0: Yeah, so basically what I'm doing in this proposed budget is fully funding SPD's current hiring plan, right? So we're getting up to the level of 1,250 Seattle police officers that has been kind of the immediate goal for a little while now. And that was a goal that was set during the previous administration, but not funded, right? And so we actually had to work really hard in this budget to come up with the additional funding to get us up to that hiring goal in the coming years. And this is, you know, part of the background here there is also the SPOG contract, the Police Officers Guild contract that the previous administration signed, that also meant that we had to come up with a lot more money in order to fund those officer positions. So that is what we're doing. We're going to maintain at 1250 for now. And then I think there's a real conversation about what number we are trying to get to, right? And lots of big numbers have been thrown around. Like, I don't want to put a number on it, because I think that another thing that has happened over the last few years is that we have expanded our diversified response, right, our care community crisis responder team. And so part of the job now is to really integrate the work that our police officers are doing with the work of our community crisis responders and other diversified responders and service providers, because the more we can turn over calls to non-police staff, the more our police can focus on policing. And so there's not like a magic number out there that I want to put out there right now, but I think that we'll be judging that moving forward. And the council is can certainly add money for police officers if they want to increase that near term goal, but they have to find the money, and that is the challenge in this budget. Is we're working from a very, very large deficit. SPD is one of the few departments that is seeing a significant increase in overall funding in next year's budget in order to accommodate those additional officers. So this is really just a budget of trade offs, and that's where I landed.
1: Mondays with the Mayor rolls along on KUOW's Soundside. 206-543-5869 is the number to call in. We received a number of questions via email about this next topic, and it almost seems like there might have been, something went out on Reddit or, something. But I compliment the folks who coordinated this. That is about the new permanent Department of Transportation head and when they will arrive. SDOT has been without a permanent leader since Greg Spots left in February of 2025. Any update on that front?
0: I'll just say that I think that Acting Director Brady has been doing a fantastic job execution. We've seen the Denny bus lanes go in, which is very exciting to me. And I think I'm just going to have to ask people to wait until they hear something more.
1: That's that's Acting or Interim Director Angela Brady.
2: We want to pivot to homelessness. Of course, Seattle is taking back oversight of homeless services from the King County Regional Homeless Authority. That puts a lot more weight on your shoulders as far as, directing and determining the future of homeless services in Seattle specifically. So what are your plans with the city's mini homeless service contracts? Would you consider something like we're seeing in San Francisco, which is basically a full reset on those contracts?
0: Right now, we're focused on reabsorbing those contracts from the King County Regional Homelessness Authority and really getting the KCRHA's role right. Right. So part of this is allowing the KCRHA to really focus on those core regional responsibilities, like coordinated entry, like being the designated applicant for the continuum of care funds. And so that is really priority number one, right? So we're not rushing to rebid all of our homelessness service contracts, right? Right now, we want to take them back. We want to make sure that we have all the systems in place to really provide that continuity for our service providers and for the people that we serve, right? So we're trying to do this in a way that is as little disruption as possible for service providers and homeless folks. At the same time, we're doing, we're executing on my shelter expansion plan. So we've got, we'll have over 400 units opening up by the end of this year, another almost 600 next year. And then I think there is, there's a real conversation, obviously, about how we're using our resources and how we're making sure that we're kind of acting in the most coordinated way possible to help people out of unsheltered homelessness into shelter and with the services they need and into housing. So that will be an ongoing conversation.
2: Because there's kind of an argument that some of the problems can be blamed essentially on inertia, that a lot of these contracts have carried over year after year, and there has not been a lot of work put into looking deeply at these relationships that the city and the county and the Regional Homelessness Authority has with these service mm-hmm. providers to make sure that basically we're getting the kinds of services that we want and we need.
0: I think that's right. I mean, I think that by and large, the service providers that the city, the county, the KCRHA contracts with do really essential work, right? Providing shelter, providing services. And a lot of what's missing is that overall coordination, integration. And this is something that I've really had a front row seat to, right, as we've been working on the shelter expansion plan and just realizing how important it is, not just that we're standing up shelter with services that meet people's needs, but how are we really integrating that with our outreach, right? Like who gets into those shelters? We're not just kind of taking the first people that we find. How are we doing this in a way that is really focusing on an area like Pioneer Square or like Ballard, right? And being able to have an impact that then the neighborhood can also see and feel. How are we coordinating the shelter with our unified care team and with, you know, the service providers that go out and interact with people who are unsheltered? And so that coordination work is really where it's at. And that's really the role of the city. And so I'm really looking forward to continuing to improve on that.
1: Every time we ask for questions for you, you know, their plurality of responses have to do with homelessness. And so we'll just stay on that for one moment. And, you know, I'll shout out Anne, who's been holding on the phone. She wanted to ask about what's going to be done about homeless tents on sidewalks on Capitol Hill. A similar question from Alicia in West Seattle, who says that she and her neighbors don't feel safe going to their local Westcrest Park because of some fires that have been lit and encampments there. Yeah. She's written in, please do something so myself and other families can take our children to the park that we pay for. Mm-hmm. On the other hand, Bruce in Ballard, you know, says that we waste $30 million per year moving street people from one location to another, usually only blocks away. This is a quote from Bruce, but not getting them on a path to housing. Mm-hmm. So the thing people agree on is that the current way of doing things isn't working. And I'm hearing you say that there's going to be a process. You're not rushing to take back the contracts from KCRHA. It's going to be deliberate. I guess, will people eventually start to see a difference in how sweeps are working specifically?
0: Absolutely. And while I say that we're not rushing to change the contracts from KCRHA, we are rushing to stand up shelter, right? So since the beginning of this year, we acted very quickly to bring our departments together to figure out how we could open up new shelters fast. We opened up our first major shelter site in June with about 75 pallet shelters. We have a new the Cloverleaf shelter, which is, I think, 90 tiny homes is going to open up later this month. And so We are acting urgently to open new shelter. And that is really the key to being able to do things differently. And, you know, when I was campaigning last year, I said over and over again, we're just spending a lot of money moving people around the city, right? And that is frustrating for everyone, that it's harmful for the people that we are moving around. And there are real reasons why, when we don't have appropriate shelter available, why often we do still need to remove encampments, right? Because of the impacts that they're having on neighborhoods, because they're obstructing a right of way, because there are unsafe conditions like fires, you know, et cetera. You know, we've made some changes, but for the most part, until we get that new shelter open, it is kind of status quo. And that hurts. That hurts. Right. Like, I don't want to be moving people around fruitlessly. But until we have that new shelter, there's not a lot else we can do.
2: Hmm. Council member Dan Strauss proposed legislation specifically related to people living in RVs in the city. People would need to get a permit to live in an RV that is parked in Seattle, and the parking would still be limited to 72 hours and specifically in industrial zones. The permits would be limited to existing residents in RVs now, so no new ones, and eventually everyone would have to accept shelter. Do you think this will work?
0: So first of all, I appreciate the effort to address what is a real problem, right? I think that people around the city recognize that RVs are causing issues, especially when there is illegal activity going on in or around them, and, you know, just have quality of life impacts on the neighborhood. And I do have some concerns about the legislation as written. I also appreciate Councilmember Strauss being open to a check and adjust period, which was an amendment offered by Councilmember Lynn that would kind of give some time to work with service providers and figure out what changes need to be made to that legislation so it could be implemented. I think the areas of concern that I have include things I've heard from my departments about just the incredible administrative complexity and the capacity that is going to be needed to implement this whole kind of permit and enforcement regime, and especially in a difficult budget environment where we have a lot of competing priorities on our police department, on our human services department. Like, what does it mean to draw capacity away to stand up this whole new program? So I have some concerns there. Definitely have heard concerns from law as well about the legality of some of this. Have concerns about cost. I think it's going to be more expensive than maybe what is being discussed. So, and I have, you know, concerns about the impacts on people too, right? I think if we do this poorly, what can happen is that we are possessing people's RVs and putting more people into unsheltered homelessness or just you know, chasing them away to another neighborhood or city. So a number of concerns, appreciate the effort, and really looking forward to continuing to work with the council member and others to do something workable.
1: We got an email from Kara who asks if you, Mayor, are looking at what's happening with San Francisco. I know we touched on it briefly earlier when it came to contracts with KCRHA. If you're looking at what San Francisco Mayor Daniel Lurie is doing to tackle homelessness, drug addiction, and if anything that he's doing is something that you would consider implementing here. I think some of the other strategies would be, more accountability for service providers. Also, there's more of a look at treatment first in some areas of, you know, getting people into shelter and housing. Any comments on that?
0: Yeah, we're definitely looking at what San Francisco is doing. And San Francisco actually has a version of RV legislation, which is in some ways similar to what Councilmember Strauss is proposing. And I think the effect there has been to kind of push people outside the city, for better or worse. So one of my director of human services actually joined a recent trip to San Francisco to really do a deep dive into what they're doing there. I think there are probably some things that we can learn. And so that's something my team is still digesting. I think they have this, the Reset Center, which is kind of a place where people who are arrested can choose to go for some period of time instead of going to jail. And right, I don't want to say yet, like, this is the right thing that we should do, but we definitely are looking at that and trying to draw what lessons we can. And I think it's also important to know that it's not like things haven't been solved there. So there's a lot of continuing homelessness and street disorder and open air drug use in San Francisco as well.
1: You're listening to Soundside on KUOW, and Seattle Mayor Katie Wilson is with us taking your questions.
2: Yeah, just, you know, we're running out of time here, but just wanted to shout out Kate, Adam was wondering if the city would consider watering the grass in parks again during the summer months, because apparently, I can't fact check this in real time. Apparently, as recently as several years ago, they used to water. They stopped. Now they're fried in the summer. Can we bring back watering the park lawns?
0: Interesting. I will have to, you know, talk to my parks department about that.
1: Yeah. Mayor, you are famously the sports mayor of Seattle,
0: of
1: right?
0: Course.
1: I mean, we know this. There was a Super Bowl win.
2: We saw you in the Super Bowl parade. So
1: successful
2: it must be
1: World Cup. The Sonics might even be coming back if the NBA gets its act together. But there was a disturbance in the force, if you will, over the last few days. New Seahawks owner Vinod Khosla said in an interview with Axios that, "I will never say never about moving the team out of Seattle." He later said on X that he was taken out of context for clickbait and, quote, "We have no plans to move the team, have never discussed it, haven't even thought about it, end of story." Now, certain eagle-eyed reporters like David Croman on X, who apparently had some free time this weekend, pointed out that he still didn't say never. He said, "We have no plans currently." The Seahawks lease on Lumen Field ends in 2032. So my question to you, sports mayor of Seattle, if the Khosla family plans changed, should Seattle go all in on a new Seahawks stadium, a new football stadium in town?
0: That's not the question I was expecting. I mean, I would just say that they would be crazy to try to move.
2: Have you ever met the Khoslas?
0: Not yet, but hopefully I will. Yeah.
1: So this sports mayor is saying not going to happen.
0: Not
2: under her watch.
0: No,
2: okay.
0: No.
1: All right. Seattle Mayor Katie Wilson, always great to have you in studio. Any plans for, we're not going to see you for another month, so any plans for your Halloween costume, you and your family yet?
0: Well, so currently my daughter says she wants to be a ghost, which I love because that's really
1: fun.
0: Easy.
1: Yeah.
0: Her first idea was an octopus or a jellyfish with 10 legs.
1: That's a lot of work.
0: Really glad she's on the ghost kick, and I hope she stays there.
1: Yeah, no visits to the aquarium between now and Halloween.
2: Yeah, we're pushing crayons in our family for the same reason.
1: Nice. Mayor Wilson, thank you so much.
0: Thank you.
2: Thanks, Mayor.
1: And thank you for listening to Soundside today. I'm Libby Denkman. He's David Croman. And of course, you're listening on KUOW FM Seattle, KUOW Tumwater, and KQOW Bellingham.
2: Today's show was produced by Hans Anderson with support from Maliha Syed, Sarah Leibovitz, and Gabrielle Healy. Our editor is Jed Kim.
1: And we'll be back with more Soundside tomorrow, right here on KUOW.
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4: 67 degrees in Seattle's University District, where the forecast is for a high of 69 this afternoon. Partly sunny, the forecast. Partly cloudy overnight with a low in the mid-50s. It's a minute past 1 o'clock.
10: BBC News with Moira Alderson. A 15-year-old student in France has had his hand blown off during a demonstration against education standards. According to a local official in Lens, the boy had picked up a police stun grenade. Our Paris correspondent Hugh Schofield has been looking into the incident outside the school.
11: The police will have been using some of their weaponry, one of which is kind of grenade thing, which explodes on impact on the ground and sends out lots of little rubber fragments. And it's designed just to hurt people lightly on their legs. Now, the police version of all of this is that one of these was fired, the boy picked it up and, intending to throw it back, it exploded in his hand. But it's contested. The other version is that, no, this projectile hit him in the hand as he was running away and exploded on impact with him, and that's how he lost his hand.
10: Hundreds of schools across France are fully or partially closed because of the demonstrations, which began last month. In Paris, around 100 pupils were evacuated from a high school after three separate fires were lit. Yemen's government forces, backed by Saudi jets, have launched a wave of attacks against the Iran-backed Houthi movement. The military says it's carried out more than 1,000 strikes, including on the capital, Sana'a. It also claims that the internationally recognised government has regained control of Mocha, a strategically important port city on the Red Sea coast. Greg Holyoake is a Middle East specialist with BBC Monitoring.
12: What we are looking at is a ground offensive that is being led by these government forces, but it's really more of a panoply of different anti-Houthi forces and militias that are mostly united by their opposition to the Houthis rather than anything else. But they are getting a lot of air support from Saudi Arabia. So we're seeing, for example, on the ground around the Bab al-Mandeb, that they are reporting that they've managed to retake the important port town of Zubeb, and that came with a ground offensive, but was supported, especially in terms of taking back the all-important airport there, by Saudi airstrikes.
10: Greg Holyoake from BBC Monitoring. Meanwhile, Turkey and Pakistan have agreed to rapidly deploy forces to Saudi Arabia. The announcement follows an escalation of attacks on Saudi territory by Houthi forces from Yemen. Earlier on Monday, the French news agency reported loud explosions in the Saudi capital Riyadh near the international airport. The US says it's closely monitoring the case of a Russian lab worker who died at a plague research center in Siberia. The Secretary of State, Marco Rubio, said there was concern that the incident had led to the spread of pneumonic plague within Russia, but indicated that he wasn't unduly worried at this stage.
13: There's very limited travel between the U.S. and Russia, obviously, but like anything else, something like that gets out, it could quickly spread. So we're watching and monitoring it closely. I don't think it's cause for alarm, but it is cause for focus and a cause to just keep an eye on it, and we're doing that.
10: World News from the BBC.
0: This is KUOW News. I'm Kate Stone in Seattle. Confusion and frustration for ferry riders throughout the Puget Sound area today, as the day began with 13 of the 18 boats out of service due to a crew shortage. Ravenna Woods from Seattle says she has no idea what was happening when she got to Seattle's Coleman Dock this morning.
14: I did not get an alert. I just sat here and waited, and now I'm here still waiting for the ferry.
0: Washington State Ferries says 23 engine room employees called out sick today and backup crews refused to fill in. That stopped all service this morning on multiple routes, including to Bainbridge and the Vashon Islands. It's also delayed other routes like the Bremerton Ferry, which Woods was hoping to catch.
14: I'm a little nervous. I'm just looking outside every 5 minutes and wondering where it's at.
0: Washington's governor posted online Monday morning that he's meeting with ferry leadership to get the boats running again. The ferry schedule is fluctuating today. Passengers are advised to watch for updates on the Washington State Ferry's homepage, on the WashDOT app, or on Twitter. Washington state officials are raising concerns about a proposed Canadian oil pipeline that could increase tanker traffic through the Salish Sea. The Pacific Link project would carry about 1 million barrels of crude a day to the British Columbia coast. Governor Bob Ferguson and Ecology Director Casey Sixkiller say they are, quote, disappointed that Canada has decided to prioritize the project. They called for the Canadian government to beef up its spill response and environmental protections. State fishery managers have closed the entire Snohomish River to fishing because of uncertainty surrounding this year's coho return. The closure covers all species from the river's mouth to the confluence of the Skykomish and Snoqualmie rivers. The closure continues through November 1st. This is KUOW News in Seattle. I'm Kate Stone.
15: Hello and welcome to NewsHour, live from the BBC World Service in London. I'm Rebecca Kesby. In a moment, we'll have the latest on the security concerns around an RAF base here in the UK used by the US Air Force. That's our top story today. Then later in the programme, our correspondent visits a paintbrush factory in India, where the workers are tasked with training their possible robotic replacements for the future.
16: Now, these workers have iPhones strapped to their foreheads as they record every hand gesture.
17: And it's not just the paintbrushes that are being exported.
18: It's the workers' muscle memory that's literally being recorded and exported to companies abroad. It's this data, called egocentric data, that global tech firms are after. And it's worth billions.
15: More on that to come. But first, why has the United States removed all its large B-1 bombers from the Royal Air Force Fairford military base in southern England? An entire squadron of 12 B-1 bombers were redeployed back to the US at such speed on Sunday that some of them had to be refueled in the air rather than filling up on the ground before flying out. Within the past half an hour or so, President Trump has been speaking to reporters at the White House before leaving on a plane to Nebraska. He said the bombers were flown out as a result of specific threats.
19: They didn't fly out by accident. But there were some threats. And rather than tempting the enemy, we'll capture the enemy and beat the enemy. But why should we leave them there? So we moved them around a little bit, not very far.
15: Well, responding to further questions from reporters, the president then said that those behind the threats are linked to Iran.
19: Now, we had a threat, and if we're going to be threatened, we'll just move them, and that sort of alleviates that. And we actually know the people that made the threat, and they got themselves in a big trouble. They would be linked to Iran.
15: President there just before boarding a plane to Nebraska. Well, before President Trump made those comments, a spokesperson for the British Prime Minister insisted that RAF Fairford Air Base is safe. But it all comes just a week after five men were arrested close to the base on suspicion of terror offences, and a sixth man was arrested in London on Thursday, all of them British citizens, all released on police bail. The British Prime Minister, Andy Burnham, has said there were strong indications that Iran had played a part in the incident. Iran has denied any involvement in the incident at RAF Fairford. But in July, Iran's Revolutionary Guards specifically said the Fairford base was a legitimate military target because it's been used by US forces in their campaign against Iran. Well, earlier in the day, the US Vice President, J.D. Vance, was asked about the decision to withdraw the US bombers from Fairford, and he said it was to protect them.
20: Well, I think that we're going to be as careful as we possibly can be. Obviously, doing these missions is sometimes inherently risky. Even flying a training mission, as we sometimes find out, unfortunately, a training mission in the United States of America can be risky because these are very powerful, very next-generation pieces of technology. So what you saw there is the Secretary of War, out of an abundance of caution, trying to protect our guys. We do feel with some confidence that the Iranians are, you know, they're trying to do what the Iranian state has done for 49 years, which is engage in acts of terrorism against the United States and against a lot of other people as well. So we are being extremely cautious, and that's all I'd say about that.
15: J.D. Vance speaking earlier today. So what do locals close to the base make of the departure of the planes?
3: Well, I feel quite happy that they've gone because it's less of a target now, Fairford, and so it makes me feel a bit safer.
21: Personally, I'm quite pleased they've gone because of it's just been quite noisy.
15: Shortly before Mr. Trump started speaking, I spoke to the BBC security correspondent Frank Gardner, and I asked him to explain first what we're being told are the reasons behind moving these bombers so quickly.
22: An abundance of caution is how the US Vice President put it. No one is telling us the full picture on either side of the Atlantic. Downing Street, the centre of UK government, is saying our bases are perfectly safe. Well, that doesn't really kind of stand up when you've got all 12 of those long-range B-1 bombers departing in such haste. You know, look, they come in, they come out, that's normal. They weren't being used very much. I mean, the kind of kinetic phase of the Iran war was really March and April. This is really an economic war now with the Armada trying to choke off Iran's oil exports, which it's doing quite successfully. And there's not much bombing going on. But nevertheless, that threat from Iran is still perceived to be there. And the nearest I've got to it is a Whitehall official, that's a senior UK government official, telling me that amongst all the threats they deal with, there is an ongoing high-level threat from Iran to the UK. And it's got to be assumed that US air bases on British soil are pretty high up that target list.
15: So you mentioned other air bases. Is there any information that they're changing the planes that they're keeping there or moving planes from there?
22: Not so far, no. So Fairford, because it's got a particularly long runway, I think it's 10,000 feet, that makes it suitable to take in things like B-52s and B-1 Lancers. The other bases are in Suffolk in East Anglia. So you've got RAF Lakenheath, which hosts F-35 fighters. They can drop ordnance as well. And F-15s, which are kind of more bombers than fighters, but they can be both. And next door to it, pretty much, you've got RAF Mildenhall, which is for refuelling tankers.
15: And Frank, you mentioned the speed that these bombers were moved. And I mean, I just wonder whether, there's reports that this information was part of the same threat warnings from 3 weeks ago, but specific details emerged in the past 24 hours before those bombers were taken. Do we know anything more about that?
22: I think we have to assume that whatever it was that prompted this sudden departure was a new bit of intelligence. Otherwise, they would have staggered this to avoid exactly the kind of media attention that it's now getting from people like you and me. So there was already an ongoing extant threat. There's been talk in the media of a tip-off from the Israelis to both Germany and the UK that US air bases in their country, so in the case of Germany, Ramstein and Spangdahlen, were named as possible targets. So even prior to this sudden departure, really for about 2 weeks ago, there was an ongoing raised threat level. And yet, something that still troubles me is the disconnect between the words of the US administration saying, we've been following these people for a long time, working together with the Brits. Not according to the Brits, they haven't. So this was not, I mean, the UK security establishment is very clear. This was not an intelligence-led operation whereby, you know, you follow the suspects, you put bugs in their car, you break into their houses and, you know, you photograph them at every juncture. That hasn't been the case. They were caught on the hop.
15: That's interesting. I mean, where are we with the latest on the investigation? Because a lot of our listeners, not least the ones in the United States, are questioning why 6 men have been arrested and all have been released on bail.
22: The reason being that there simply wasn't enough evidence to hold them. So they've been released under something called PACE, which is the Police and Criminal Evidence Act, which allows the investigators, in this case counterterrorism policing, to keep on sifting through the painstaking business of going through their mobile phones, their laptops, any digital equipment they had, piecing together their movements, who they were in touch with, what was their digital history, what was their online history, what might have radicalized them, paid them, did they receive any payments in crypto, etc. So ultimately they want to know who were they working for, if anybody, anywhere. And of course the big fear that still stalks people is that they were doing the bidding of a foreign government to carry out some kind of catastrophic attack on those US warplanes. But they need the evidence to be able to stand up in court.
15: That's the BBC security correspondent Frank Gardner there. So how vulnerable are traditional military bases generally, and how can they be protected? Jim Townsend is a former US Deputy Assistant Secretary of Defence for European and NATO policy in the Obama administration. And I put it to him that some of these bases, such as RAF Fairford, are decades old. And with modern drone warfare, are they an easy target?
6: That's exactly right. And that's something that not just Fairford, but also U.S. and allied bases across Europe are going to have to deal with in terms of air defense. As you point out, these bases, they've been around some since World War II. And the missile defense that they have might not be up to snuff when it comes to dealing with drones. And so you're

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1: Easiest explanation for why maybe these states are racing to the left farther than other states, that all along there has been in these states a traditional group of Republican voters who has never really been comfortable with him, has gone along against the Democrats. But now with Democrats putting forward the right folks and with things getting so bad in Washington, they might just be about to do something they've never done before. So it goes without saying that the Democrats are overjoyed to be doing this well in red states. But their strength in these red states is even more important because the Democrats are actually having an unexpectedly difficult time in several relatively blue states that the Democrats might have assumed they could take for granted at the beginning of the cycle, let alone in this political environment.
2: Okay, so we're going to talk about that somewhat counterintuitive idea that Democrats are having a tougher time in blue states right after the break. We'll be right back.
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4: 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We are enjoying a lovely, lovely afternoon. It is currently 69 degrees, which is the high that was expected for today. It might get a little bit warmer. We'll have partly cloudy skies tonight, increasing clouds overnight. But once they burn off, we'll have a mostly sunny skies tomorrow and a high about 70 degrees.
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2: I'm Michael Barbaro. This is The Daily. A new set of polls from The Times finds that Democratic candidates are doing remarkably well in the red states that they need to win to flip control of the U.S. Senate in next month's midterm elections. My colleague, chief political analyst Nate Cohn, offers his theory of what's behind the numbers. So, Nate, talk about what you found in the polling of the key Senate races in the blue or bluer states than the red states that we just talked about.
1: Yeah, in addition to the five red states that we just pulled, we also surveyed three blue to purple states, Maine, Michigan, and New Hampshire. And despite these enormous Democratic breakthroughs in the red states, the races are still pretty competitive in these more Democratic-leaning states.
2: And why is that?
1: Well, the answer ultimately comes back to candidate quality again. Donald Trump is extraordinarily unpopular in all of these states, but the Republicans have either nominated really strong candidates who are relatively moderate and have well-established bases of support in the state, or the Democrats have nominated someone who has the potential, at least, to alienate some voters who would otherwise vote for a Democrat. And the most extreme case is Maine. Maine is, of all the states, the most Democratic, and it is the one where the Republican is doing best. Susan Collins actually led our poll by 3 points and scored well on basically everything we asked about. They think she's an effective senator. They don't think she's too far to the right, even though this is a blue state. And this is someone who has a lot of support in Maine, built over decades of public service there.
2: Mm-hmm. I'm curious what Maine residents told us about why they don't like Troy Jackson.
1: I've got to be honest, I don't feel like the poll really did a great job of explaining why Troy Jackson is this unpopular. His rating in the poll is 49% unfavorable, 41% favorable in a blue state. That's much worse than any of the other Democratic candidates. He's not a perfect candidate. He's not the most charismatic figure. He also became the Democratic nominee.

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1: This final note on the way out today, I'll be quick because we're a little jammed on time. A reminder that we are actually in a truly global economy. Longtime listeners might remember the Eurozone debt crisis of a decade or so ago, Greece and Southern Europe most particularly. Well, it turns out what's past really is prologue, but it is France this time, whose debt levels and political gridlock are driving the euro down against the dollar and raising fears that we are going to do it all over again. Amir Babawi and Caitlin Esch, John Gordon and Noya Carr, Steve Mullis and Stephanie Seek are the Marketplace editing staff. Kelly Silvera is the news director. And I'm Kai Rizdal. We will see you tomorrow, everybody.

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3: And this is KUOW 94.9 Seattle, always available for you on our KUOW app. I'm Kim Malcolm. Clear skies, 69 degrees now in Seattle's University District. The prevalence of drones in the Russia-Ukraine war has created a so-called kill zone on each side of the front lines.
4: This kill zone is like a belt of territory, 20, 30 kilometers, and it's like almost nonstop.
3: Drone attacks in these areas now account for most of the war's casualties. We'll have that story in 15 minutes.
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3: Quick check now on some of our top stories today. Washington Governor Bob Ferguson said this afternoon he expects all vessels on all Washington State ferry routes to be fully operational on Tuesday. That after a big disruption today. Three ferry routes are not running now, including the state's busiest between Seattle and Bainbridge Island. This after engine room workers called in sick, but their union says it is not a protest. And Pennsylvania has recorded 1,000 measles cases so far this year, the highest number in that state in decades. Five people have died there so far. 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Overnight, look for lows around 54 degrees or so, and another partly sunny day on the way for the Seattle area tomorrow with highs around 65. 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
2: 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I'm Elsa Chang.
6: And I'm Sasha Pfeiffer. The candidates for governor of Minnesota are going after each other's policies and parties in the usual ways. But those candidates, Democrat Amy Klobuchar and Republican Lisa Damuth, also share an experience. One of them says it links them in sisterhood. They're both breast cancer survivors. Minnesota Public Radio's Dana Ferguson sat down with both of them.
7: It was days before Christmas in 2009 when Lisa Damuth got the call.
8: The doctor just said he was super kind, and he just said, I'm so sorry to tell you, but you do have breast cancer.
7: Amy Klobuchar got her cancer diagnosis in a call in 2021.
9: I get this call kind of out of the blue, and at that moment, a vote was called in the Senate. I had time to call my husband, and then I went onto the Senate floor where they were just calling the names of, you know, Senator Barrasso, Senator da-da-da. And it felt like in my head my whole life had changed, but nothing around me had changed.
7: Damuth decided surgery was her best option.
8: I couldn't get it off my body fast enough. Like, I just needed it to be done. I chose a very extreme surgery so that there was no chance of recurrence.
7: Klobuchar also underwent surgery. In her case, a lumpectomy followed by radiation treatment. As a U.S. senator, Klobuchar went public with her diagnosis.
9: Putting news out there like that, and putting news about your problems, I think that matters.
7: She recalls women telling her it prompted them to get around to mammograms or checkups that they'd been putting off. Damuth, now Speaker of the Minnesota House, was a school board member when she was diagnosed. Her health struggle was kept to a close circle. And when she heard news of Klobuchar's diagnosis years later,
8: I reached out after that and just sent a note. I remember the thought of, at least when I was diagnosed, it was private, unless

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1: 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Happy Monday to you. I'm Kim Malcolm. A few clouds at SeaTac Airport right now, 64 degrees there. Stay with us. We'll have an update on how the battered Iranian economy is doing and what we know about today's massive disruption in Washington's ferry service. Our top stories from KUOW and NPR next.
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1: KUOW's Casey Martin will bring us an update. And we'll have a closer look at The Third Eye, a collection of photographs by George Harrison. A conversation with his wife, Olivia Harrison, is coming up. 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
5: Live from NPR News in Culver City, California, I'm Dwayne Brown. In Boston, a federal appeals panel heard arguments today in the case involving Harvard University and the Trump administration's termination of more than $2 billion in grants over claims of anti-Semitism. From member station WBUR, Suvan Lee reports.
6: Since securing an initial victory last September, Harvard has seen federal research dollars flow again. But the government's lawyer, Michael Velchick, argued the district court lacked authority to order the payment of these funds. He claimed the case should have been heard by a specialized court of federal claims, which deals with contract disputes with the government. Paul Clement, an attorney for Harvard, countered the district court order was proper and designed to prevent any future freezes to Harvard's funding as a retaliatory measure for exercising free speech. The three-judge panel did not immediately rule. For NPR News, I'm Suvan Lee in Boston.
5: Iran's top security official made a rare acknowledgement of the country's dire economic situation. It came as Iran suffers from high inflation and a dramatic increase in the cost of living. NPR's Hadil Al-Shawchi has more.
7: Iran's security chief Mohsen Rezai said Iran was going through what he called one of the most difficult periods the country has faced. The admission came as the U.S. tightened an economic blockade on Iran to force it to reopen the Strait of Hormuz. Rezai made the comment at a meeting with Iranian leaders who issue emergency economic decrees. Iran's president Masoud Pezeshkian also said Iran was going to adopt, quote, new measures to manage what he called special conditions. He did not provide details. Additionally, Iran's oil minister resigned on Sunday. The Iranian government depends heavily on oil exports for its revenue, which has been choked by a U.S. naval blockade. Hadil Al-Shalchi, NPR News, Istanbul.
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1: This is KUOW News. I'm Kim Malcolm in Seattle. Confusion and frustration for ferry riders throughout the Puget Sound area today as the day began with 13 of the 18 boats out of service due to a crew shortage. Ravenna Woods from Seattle says she had no idea what was happening when she got to Seattle's Coleman Dock this morning.
8: I did not get an alert. I just sat here and waited, and now I'm here still waiting for the ferry.
1: Washington State Ferries says 23 unionized engine room employees called out sick today and backup crews refused to fill in. That stopped all service this morning on multiple routes, including to Bainbridge and Vashon Islands. It's also delayed other routes like the Bremerton Ferry, which Woods was hoping to catch.
8: I'm a little nervous. I'm just looking outside every 5 minutes and wondering where it's at.
1: Washington Governor Bob Ferguson says he met with both ferry agency leaders and union leadership today, and he says he told the union leaders that he expects all vessels on all Washington State ferry routes to be fully operational by Tuesday morning at the latest. The Puyallup Tribe of Indians says it's putting up more signs on its properties to show they're under the tribe's jurisdiction. This after more reports of federal immigration enforcement on the Puyallup Tribal Reservation. A social media post shows the signs say all outside law enforcement must contact Puyallup Tribal Police and that unlawful access is prohibited. The tribe is cautioning members to always carry their tribal identification and to ask for identification and badge numbers from outside law enforcement. Well, more foggy mornings are expected across western Washington over the next few days, and that could mean some sluggish commutes. KUOW's Natalie Akane-Newcomb has more.
9: Western Washington is creeping into the rainy season, and that's a perfect recipe for dense morning fog. National Weather Service forecaster Anna Lindemann says drivers should slow down as they hit the roads this week.
10: When we get rainier, that kind of residual moisture after it rains can definitely end up with foggy mornings the day after. So I would say we could probably expect fairly similar conditions through at least Thursday.
9: Lindemann says it's important for drivers to use their low beam lights, not the brights. People driving across bridges or through valleys should take extra precaution as those areas can have especially dense fog. Natalie Akane-Newcomb, KUOW News.
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1: Beautiful fall afternoon out there. Clear skies, 64 degrees now in Bellingham, 69 degrees in North Seattle at 3:35.
12: This is All Things Considered from NPR News. I'm Elsa Chang in Culver City, California.
13: And I'm Sasha Pfeiffer in Washington. The Dnipro River winds through the heart of Ukraine's capital, Kyiv. Over the weekend, a key passage over the river for thousands of commuters, the Northern Bridge, was struck by a Russian drone. Social media videos show multiple cars driving across the bridge at the time of impact. Two people were injured.
12: Now, this happened on the same day that German Chancellor Friedrich Merz arrived in Kyiv to meet Ukrainian President Volodymyr Zelensky.
13: Chancellor Merz stood outside the National Academy of Sciences of Ukraine, which was recently damaged in an attack, and directly addressed the Russian president.
14: Herr Putin, hören Sie diesen sinnlosen Krieg auf?
13: He said, Mr. Putin, will you stop this senseless war? We are ready to talk to each other about the end of this war. These barbaric attacks on the civilian population of Ukraine must stop.
12: For its part, Russia's defense ministry has pledged to further intensify its attacks on Ukraine. In recent weeks, Russia has targeted Kyiv's data centers, telecommunications facilities, and energy infrastructure, seeking to disrupt power for the city ahead of the winter months.
13: But Ukraine is preparing. It's targeting Russian oil refineries, and Zelensky has also touted new defenses against Russia's drones. Here he is speaking at the UN General Assembly late last month.
15: Our soldiers have already successfully tested four new jet-powered interceptor drones, so we are scaling up production.
12: Drones have been the defining feature of this 21st century war, and their use has created a so-called kill zone along the largely deadlocked front line. NPR's Greg Myrie reports on what this says about the future of warfare.
16: Ukraine's senior lieutenant, Taras Mishak, is just a few short miles from the front line in eastern Ukraine.
17: This kill zone is like a belt of territory, which is full of Russian drones, Russian mines, also artillery. It's like almost nonstop reconnaissance surveillance.
16: Ukraine has a similar arsenal threatening Russian forces dug in on the other side of the line. In the kill zone, any sign of movement, just sticking your head out of a foxhole for fresh air, can get you noticed and attacked by the drones constantly buzzing overhead. Mishak, who's speaking to me on Zoom, says even routine movements like rotating troops in and out of this space is a nightmare.
17: Not far from where we are talking today, we have a group that moved through this kill zone and they walk like 4 hours just for 1 kilometer. They hear the drone and they have to hide and wait. And then drone passes, then they can move.
16: And it's not safe at night because drones have thermal cameras that detect body heat.
17: So in the night, it's even more dangerous.
16: When Russia launched its full-scale invasion in 2022, it advanced rapidly in conventional fashion with large columns of troops. Later that fall, Ukraine's counteroffensive drove the Russians back in some places. Since then, the two armies have settled in and the front line has moved only incrementally. It stretches more than 700 miles from north to south. On either side of this line, the kill zone is a band roughly 10 to 20 miles wide and dominated by drones.
18: The kill zone is basically a product of drone warfare.
16: Rob Lee is a U.S. Marine veteran who now lives in Ukraine and monitors the war for the Foreign Policy Research Institute of Philadelphia. Because Ukraine has far fewer troops and relies heavily on drones, it has a remarkably small presence on the front line. In many places, it's fewer than 10 soldiers per mile, in small groups spaced out hundreds of yards apart.
18: Those infantrymen are maybe two positions where it's two to four people, and they're underground for the most part. They're trying to remain hidden.
16: These troops are not really trying to hold back advancing Russian soldiers. They act more as spotters, relaying Russian movements to Ukrainian drone operators behind the front lines, who then track down Russian intruders. Lee says this zone is so saturated with drones that it's virtually impossible for either side to pull together a large ground force without being detected and drawing fire. Both sides have installed huge nets over the roads to protect military vehicles from drones. This still doesn't guarantee safety. Tanks and armored personnel carriers are now rare on the roads.
18: Because there's such a high density of drones, it became very difficult to bring vehicles near the front line at all.
16: Neither army planned to fight this way. Ukraine had no real drone industry at the start of the war. This year, President Volodymyr Zelensky says the country will make 10 million drones. Russia has also ramped up drone production. It expects to make more than 7 million this year. When Dima Putiata joined Ukraine's military 4 years ago, he knew nothing about drones and didn't think it was a manly way to wage war.
19: When I saw that we have drones, I was not smart enough. I said, no, we don't need to have it. Let's fight like men. I was a little bit maybe romantic in this way.
16: There was another issue as well. At the time, few Ukrainian troops knew how to fly drones.
19: No one had any drone operator. It just was, oh, you're a driver. You can use a drone. Oh, can I use a drone? You can try.
16: When he left the military this May, Putiata was commanding 26 drone crews in and around the kill zone in northeastern Ukraine. Both sides have rapidly embraced the technology, but it keeps changing.
19: They understand how to use it here and right now. Maybe not truly really understand how to use it in the future because everything is developing. But my point is that you just need to keep going and adapting to that.
16: 2 years ago, Ukraine became the first country to establish drones as its own separate branch of the military. The military has also introduced the widespread use of ground drones, which look like trolleys and perform a wide range of tasks that would endanger soldiers. They deliver food, medicine, and ammunition to the front line. They can be loaded with machine guns to carry out attacks. The ground robots also evacuate wounded soldiers. But drone operators and combat medics have different skills. And it turns out you need both. Luba Shipovich is a Ukrainian-American who heads a private group, Dignitas, that trains troops on drones.
20: Operator doesn't know how to properly evacuate wounded soldier, and medic doesn't know how to operate ground robot. So now we are trying to create combined program that will train both medic and robot operator.
16: Media coverage tends to focus on the long-range airstrikes Russia and Ukraine are inflicting deep inside each other's territory. But the vast majority of the fighting is in the kill zone, where Rob Lee says drones account for at least 80% of the casualties. Dima Putiata, the former soldier, says what started in this war has already spread to other conflicts.
19: Right now with drones, this is the cheapest flying munition that can be massively produced. You can destroy a lot of stuff with that. And it's much cheaper than it used to be to have a war, unfortunately.
16: A kind of war, he predicts, the world will see much more often. Greg Myrie, NPR News, Kyiv.

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1: This is KUOW. I'm Kim Malcolm. Some major disruptions for Washington's ferry commuters today after 13 out of 18 vessels were taken out of service this morning. Washington State Ferries says that's because of a lack of available crews. It's shaping up to be the biggest service disruption in years. KUOW's Casey Martin is on it today, and he joins me now. Hi, Casey.
2: Hey, Kim.
1: So you've been out talking to people. What have you heard from ferry riders today?
2: Understandably, riders were very frustrated this morning. You know, this is not how they wanted to start off their Monday morning commute. The people I talked to were really annoyed. You know, tens of thousands of people rely on this ferry every day, and most say that they just wanted more information. They wanted to know how long this shutdown will last, if they should call their employer that they'll have to work from home on Tuesday. And there's a lot of confusion. People are nervous that on this really limited schedule, if their boat will even show up.
1: Yeah, absolutely. Well, Casey, you know, on the surface of things, it seemed like things were getting better with the ferries, with more boats coming into service and ridership at its highest level since before the pandemic. But then we heard Washington State Ferries say today that multiple engine room crew members called out sick, which has led to some speculation that this might be an unofficial work stoppage. What is the union saying?
2: Yeah, you know, the union that represents these workers, the Marine Engineers Beneficial Association, they deny this accusation. They say that this was not a coordinated union-led effort. They say that engine rooms are severely understaffed. They just don't have enough workers, and that they blame Washington State Ferries for not having enough backup staff for when employees call out sick, like today. In a statement, a union spokesperson said that Monday's service disruption is the result of, quote, a frantic cry for help from an abused and frustrated group of highly skilled and committed workers. And, you know, we have had some slowdowns before. We've had, you know, delayed services and boats shut down because of a lack of crew. But this is definitely the largest in recent memory to have so many boats out of service on one day.
1: Frantic cry for help. Casey, what do you think those union members mean by that?
2: Yeah, we're still reaching out to the union right now, but one thing that the union has butted heads with the Washington State Ferries before is understaffing and underpayment. You know, they say that people who work in the engine room, there's not enough backup support staff for when somebody does call out sick. And also, they'd like to see more movement on wages. So, you know, they see that working down there, they just need more staff so they have a little bit more flexibility.
1: Well, as you mentioned, the standoff caused quite a bit of chaos at the start of the work week. Three routes were canceled today, at least temporarily, including the busiest one between Seattle and Bainbridge. What are ferry workers telling you about this disruption?
2: The folks I've talked to, they say that they really ask that riders show them just a little bit more patience today. As you know, you can imagine tensions are a little bit high here at Coleman Dock. People are really frustrated trying to figure out where the next boat is going to be. One woman at the desk here at Coleman Dock, she was joking with me. She goes, "Hey, don't get mad at me. I came into work today." Some people said that they feel solidarity for the engine room employees. They said it's a really tough job down in the belly of those boats. But a lot of dock workers and people at the terminal say people are already stressed when they're commuting on the ferry, and something like this really doesn't help.
1: Well, this is a major pressure point on our transportation system. Is there any sense of how things might go tomorrow?
2: You know, that's still unclear right now. In a statement, the union said it's up to Washington State Ferries to better staff up the boats. Washington's governor tweeted out that he's meeting with ferry leadership today to resolve this issue. And we did get a small update from Ferguson, who tweeted out this afternoon that he was very direct in his meeting. He said that his expectation is that every vessel on every route is fully operational no later than the first vessel sailing Tuesday morning. So we'll see if that happens.
1: KUOW's Casey Martin reporting on today's ferry disruption. Thanks so much for this, Casey.
2: Yeah, thank you.
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1: And still to come here on KUOW, pursuing prosecutions in the alleged sexual assault at Cornell University in 2024 may be complicated by how the state defines consent when the accuser has voluntarily consumed drugs or alcohol.
6: Evidence that you might think shows that someone's not capable of consenting actually shows the contrary under the law of New York.
1: We'll hear more from a professor at the NYU School of Law. That's coming up in about 15 minutes here on KUOW. Got mostly clear skies around the Seattle area right now. 69 degrees in North Seattle and a sunny day on the way again tomorrow. It's 3:50.
7: From NPR News, this is All Things Considered. I'm Sasha Pfeiffer.
8: And I'm Elsa Chang. George Harrison was famously nicknamed the Quiet Beatle. To the press back then, in the 1960s, he appeared shyer, more reserved, and perhaps withdrawn than his bandmates did. And for years, people close to Harrison pushed back on that image, pointing out how honest and direct he could be, and how much he centered connection in his life with the world all around him. A new book illustrates exactly this. It's a book of photographs, many never published before, captured by the late Harrison's own camera. The book is called The Third Eye. The images show what life was like on the other side of Beatlemania, and they reveal a photographer with an unflinching eye who invited himself into other people's spaces, insisting that they reveal themselves. His wife, Olivia Harrison, curated these pages and pages of photographs and joins us now in person at NPR West. Thank you so much for coming into our studio, Olivia.
9: Oh, thank you, Elsa.
8: So you wrote that the first time you met George, he was holding a photograph in his hand. Can you just describe what it looked like and maybe why you think it was meaningful to him?
9: That's right. I met him at Dark Horse Records back in 1974, but as he walked across, parked the car and walked across towards me, he held in his hand a photograph and some incense, and he handed it to me. And it just was a beautiful garden with a rainbow over it. And on the back, it just said, "Somewhere." I hadn't actually related to what you just said of, like, the first thing he handed me was a photograph. I mean, you know, of course, that photograph turned up like 40 years later somewhere in the house. But yes, it's funny that he handed me a photograph and his favorite incense. So that said something. I should have known he was going to be behind a camera.
8: What do you think "somewhere" meant to him?
9: Somewhere over the rainbow there.
8: Yeah.
9: There was a little badge pinned at the end of the rainbow as the pot of gold.
8: Well, you reminisce in this book about going out on walks with George when you would have a camera with him. What would those walks be like?
9: An amble, a stop and start amble. I say in my introduction that, you know, a long walk would require provisions.
1: Because he would take all these pictures all the time.
9: He would be stopping depending on where we were. And, you know, he was looking in his life and not just behind the camera at the bigger picture, always searching for something beyond what we could see or experience.
8: Yeah, you said that he saw the world through the widest angle.
9: He did. And he also had this ability to find the tiniest macro, micro, you know, he had both views, this very wide view of life and also this ability to find the tiniest grain of sand on a beach. So you never really knew which world he was in, macro, micro.
8: And yet, who do you think George was taking all of those photographs for? Because for people who obviously have not seen this book, George took many of these photographs at the height of Beatlemania. And obviously, it was this extraordinary time when any semblance of a normal life for these four men was disappearing. What do you think these photos that George took during that time reveal about what he was personally going through in those years.
9: I love these photos because it looks like a period in time where nothing bad had happened. Mm. You know, you go through life, you're young and you're invincible. And then not only that, but they're at the height of this crazy fame and joy. And you can really sense that they're not encumbered by tragedy. And, you know, it's just when you're young, it's just like really fresh.
8: Yeah.
9: Really fresh.
8: I know exactly what you mean, because there are so many photos that George took of John, of Paul, of Ringo doing like the most mundane personal things, sleeping, shaving, just goofing off. And what I was so struck by was exactly what you put your finger on. George captured these men in moments of rest, and yet there was still such good humor present, even in private, even as exhausted as they must have been.
9: Yeah. When I look at them, I see what's coming back at his lens. You know, you can see that they're so relaxed with one another. You can see the love. And they were in the center of this, you know, chaos and storm that they didn't mean to create, but they did.
8: Yes. Did you get a sense of what he could still control about his life back then, even with all the chaos around him?
9: Look, when you're behind a camera or lens or a microphone like you are, mm-hmm. like nobody's tapping you on the shoulder or asking you anything. Nobody's bugging you.
8: Yep.
9: And I think that camera really becomes a barrier, a shelter. So I think, you know, he continued using a camera, whether it was walking around the garden or on a beach. I think it was an internalization.
8: Yeah.
9: And also, what was he looking for? You know, when he discovered these primitive devices, like a wide-angle lens was a big deal. Then he could put himself in the picture and get the whole scene, like these
8: yeah.
9: ones in India at the Taj Mahal.
8: Yes.
9: Right? Then he had a red filter. Wow. Changing reality, distorting it. You know, to me, it's symbolic of what he was looking for, something else.
8: What do you think that something else
9: was? Well, that something else, I think, was the inner experience and the inner journey that he went on, you know, for the rest of his life. So he's looking like, well, there's got to be more than this. I'm seeing what I'm seeing, but now I can distort it. Ah,
8: yeah,
9: that's something more.
8: Was there a personal photo that George took after the two of you were married and had your son? During your time as a family together, a photograph that you especially cherish or captures the way he saw your family?
9: Oh, there are
8: so many.
9: So many photographs. I would wake up and he'd be taking a photograph.
8: That's your alarm.
9: I mean, literally, that's a nice picture. I think there's one particular photograph where he set his camera up and we're sitting on the steps of this beautiful wooden dacha that he made in the garden.
8: A hut.
9: I'd had this book on wooden Russian architecture for some reason. And so he built this dacha and we're sitting there and it's in the autumn, you know, and the leaves have changed colors and the three of us are there. Danny's old enough to have hung out with him a lot and they're very, very close.
8: Mm-hmm.
9: And it's just the three of us in the garden walking around like we always did. And that's a special photograph to me.
8: I love that. What a beautiful moment. Olivia Harrison, curator of a book of photographs taken by her late husband, George Harrison. The book is called The Third Eye. Thank you so much for visiting me here at NPR West, Olivia.
9: Thank you. Thank you, Elsa.
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1: And we've got another KUOW live event to tell you about this afternoon. 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It's happening on Tuesday, November 17th at the Seattle Public Library. 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Well, we've got more sunshine this afternoon, and the sun is going down at 6:40 this afternoon. We'll have more updates on our situation with the ferries today coming up in our newscast next. It's 4 o'clock.
10: Facts, gather evidence, interview witnesses, and if warranted, pursue prosecutions.
11: How New York State law defines consent when it comes to alleged sexual assault.
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11: I'm Elsa Chang.
7: And I'm Sasha Pfeiffer. The Supreme Court opens its new term with a case about climate change.
11: Can the case be likened to lawsuits against big tobacco?
12: This is the same kind of lawsuit against the same kind of actors for the same kind of harm.
7: Also, a new report on U.S. airstrikes on a school in southern Iran.
13: These were families just like American families, and their stories deserve to be told, especially because the bombs were launched on orders from our country.
11: And the Trump administration intensifies its attempts to link transgender people with political extremism.
7: First, this news.
14: Live from NPR News in Washington, I'm Ryland Barton. The Supreme Court began a new term today with a significant case on climate change. Also on the docket, religious rights, the Second Amendment, and immigration. NPR's Nina Totenberg has more on the court's agenda.
9: The number of emergency appeals during the Trump administration has ballooned, while the number of fully briefed and argued cases has plummeted. And the result of all that is that the Trump administration has managed, at least in the short run, to block most of the lower court decisions it doesn't like. That said, of course, the court will be hearing lots of fully briefed and argued cases. In addition, big test cases on immigration, guns, religion, climate change, and, of course, the upcoming election is likely to make at least a guest appearance.
14: NPR's Nina Totenberg reporting. Vice President J.D. Vance is heading to Alaska today to speak at a rally to boost support for his Republican colleagues in the upcoming midterm elections. It's part of a broader campaign push, with President Trump also planning to visit Alaska later this month. Alaska Public Media's Shelby Herbert has more.
15: The vice president is scheduled to speak inside a hangar at Fairbanks International Airport. He'll accompany incumbent Senator Dan Sullivan, as well as his wife and children, according to recent social media posts by Second Lady Usha Vance. President Trump is also expected to visit Anchorage later this month to campaign for Sullivan, who's facing Democrat Mary Peltola in a closely watched Senate race. It's unclear whether those visits will boost Republicans' chances in November. Though Trump won Alaska by 13 percentage points in 2024, recent polling has showed the state's likely voters disapproving of Trump's job performance. For NPR News, I'm Shelby Herbert in Fairbanks.
14: Minnesota's candidates for governor say they'll prioritize cancer prevention and treatment as part of their health care policies. Both are cancer survivors, as Minnesota Public Radio's Dana Ferguson reports.
16: Republican Lisa Damath and Democrat Amy Klobuchar both experienced breast cancer and underwent treatment. Both are now cancer-free and say they will prioritize cancer care access. Damath says rural care access is critical.
17: The opportunity that I've had to experience breast cancer and need medical care, I want to make sure that's available for all Minnesotans.
16: Klobuchar wants to boost medical research in the state, add new tax credits to help Minnesotans afford insurance, and fund early detection.
18: When you look at getting coverage for treatment and getting coverage for mammograms and all of that, I understand how important it is.
16: Advocacy groups say either candidate could be an ally for cancer patients. For NPR News, I'm Dana Ferguson in St. Paul.
14: Oil prices continued their sharp swings today, settling at a little more than $100 a barrel. This is NPR News from Washington.
1: This is KUOW News. I'm Kim Malcolm in Seattle. Ferry riders around the Puget Sound area are trying to get home today after a major crew shortage left most boats sitting at the docks. KUOW's Casey Martin reports.
2: Dominic Parker usually catches a boat from West Seattle to South Worth every morning after work. But today, he's stuck in downtown Seattle at the main ferry terminal after finding out that his usual dock is closed because of lack of crew. Parker works early shifts and goes home after to help his wife with their daughter.
19: She's in kindergarten and today's picture day, so I was hopefully going to get them ready for that, but not going to make that.
2: About two dozen ferry employees called out sick Monday as part of a labor dispute with the state. Parker said he relied on his wife to get home.
19: It's very stressful. She was helping me trying to hash out how we were going to get home and connecting the ferries and then like cost of like how we're going to pay for it.
2: In a statement, the union representing the workers said boats are understaffed and called the crew shortage, quote, a frantic cry for help from an abused and frustrated group. At Coleman Dock, I'm Casey Martin, KUOW News.
1: On the Pacific coast, construction has begun on a new tsunami evacuation tower in the sea level town of Westport, population 2,400, in Grays Harbor County. Officials say the tower could accommodate over 1,000 people. The $15 million project was delayed last year after the Trump administration canceled an infrastructure resiliency grant program. That funding was later reinstated by a federal judge. The Washington Military Department says the tower should be complete by the end of next summer. Emergency officials say area residents would have about 15 minutes to reach higher ground after a major Cascadia subduction zone earthquake hits. Got clear skies, 70 degrees now in Seattle. 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
20: 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Inspired by a true David versus Goliath story about truth at all costs, in theaters Thursday.
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7: This is All Things Considered from NPR News. I'm Sasha Pfeiffer in Washington.
8: And I'm Elsa Chang in Culver City, California. New York Attorney General Letitia James is now in charge of a new investigation into an alleged sexual assault at Cornell University in 2024.
12: We will review the facts, gather evidence, interview witnesses, and if warranted, pursue prosecutions.
8: But pursuing prosecutions could be complicated by the law in New York. We're talking specifically about how New York state law considers alcohol or drug use when determining whether there was consent before sexual contact with another person. We've called up Erin Murphy to explain all of this. She's a professor at NYU School of Law and an expert on sexual assault law. Welcome.
21: Thank you. It's good to be here.
8: Good to have you. So can you just briefly explain what New York state law says with respect to the issue of consent in a situation where, say, an accuser has voluntarily consumed drugs or voluntarily consumed alcohol before sexual contact with another individual?
21: Yeah. So when an individual has voluntarily taken drugs or alcohol and is compromised or impaired, the law requires that the prosecutor prove beyond a reasonable doubt that the person was physically helpless. That's the standard, physical helplessness. And the statute in turn defines that as unconsciousness, so loss of consciousness, or a physical incapability to communicate unwillingness.
8: Complete loss of consciousness. So let me just picture this. If an accuser were, say, semi-conscious or barely able to walk, but still able to sort of walk, or slurring her speech at the time that an alleged assault happened, would that not be enough to qualify as physical helplessness?
21: Generally, no. There's a requirement of lack of consciousness. And in fact, sometimes in cases, you'll see someone who's passing in and out of consciousness. So they might be, say, vomiting and then back unconscious, or kind of, you know, we've all seen someone sort of staggering around or lying there moaning. So they're making noises which indicate consciousness, even though we would not think of them as capable of making any kind of decisions. That evidence of just awakeness at any level is often and can be used to show someone is not unconscious and not physically incapable of communication because they are moaning or they are, you know, pushing their hand out or turning their head. The very kind of evidence that you might think shows that someone's not capable of consenting actually shows the contrary under the law of New York, which is it's someone conscious enough to move, to vomit, to, you know, moan, therefore not unconscious.
0: So in such a case, if someone were going in and out of consciousness, that generally, at least in New York, would not be enough for a prosecutor to bring charges of sexual assault? Is that what you're saying?
21: Yes. There are
0: cases. Or it'd be a hard case to prove.
21: That's what I would say. It's a very hard case to prove. Now, there are cases where you might have evidence that supports the acts of penetration occurring while someone is unconscious during mm-hmm. that, you know, or you might have testimony where someone says, I lost consciousness and, you know, awoke to someone penetrating me. That can support a charge and a jury can find beyond a reasonable doubt that the person was physically helpless.
0: Yeah.
21: But that's a high bar.
0: Absolutely.
21: And generally, if you have anyone saying, I never lost full consciousness, I was always awake, I just couldn't really articulate words, I couldn't make my body move the way I wanted it to, you know, that kind of incapacitation is not enough.
0: Well, given the requirements under New York state law and what you know about the particular circumstances and alleged facts in the Cornell case, does it seem like it could be a real challenge for Letitia James to bring criminal charges here?
21: I think we're going to have to see what the investigation uncovered that we're not aware of and what her investigation further uncovers. Often in cases like these, there might be physical images, digital images, videos. You might have text chains or even people who come into a grand jury and say, you know, I said, oh, how did that go down? Didn't she fight back? And, you know, the answer is, nah, she was so out of it. She didn't even know where she was. That kind of evidence can support even this high standard of physical helplessness. So depending on what comes through in the investigation, there may actually be enough to charge, even mm-hmm. at that high, strict standard. But more to the point, I think it's important, and this is a moment in time when there's been such a strong public reaction, to reevaluate the laws on the books and I think ask, do these laws reflect what we think they should be? Do they set the standard we think appropriate?
0: It's really given way to this huge conversation around these particular requirements under New York state law, so much so that the governor of New York, Kathy Hochul, has said that she would support an update to New York law when it comes to sexual assault. But how likely is it that New York state lawmakers would agree to overhaul this law?
21: Well, I would hope that they would take this as an opportunity to do just that. This is not the only state in the country that has a restrictive law like this, but there are many other states that have laws that are more protective of victims in this situation, that have standards that would recognize that impairment with alcohol or intoxicants to this degree means that an individual cannot give consent.
0: And if New York state lawmakers were to rewrite the law, could it apply retroactively to this Cornell case?
21: No, any changes in the law would only apply going forward. Right. And of course, for the victim in this case, that's, you know, cold comfort. But I would hope that at least, if nothing else, she would understand the role that she played in bringing forward change. And although it was not in place to protect or vindicate her own interests and what happened to her, going forward, it would set a new standard that many people would benefit from.
0: Erin Murphy, professor at NYU School of Law, thank you very much.
21: Thank you.
5: As part of the Trump administration's push for mass deportations, thousands of people have been sent to countries they have no ties to, and in some cases, countries they've never heard of. These third country deportations have left some people living in a kind of purgatory. Reshma Kirpalani spoke with two Cuban migrants who were sent to the Central African Republic.
22: It's August 28, 2024. Yasmani Moreno de Armas stands in the center of a crowd at a beach pavilion in South Florida. De Armas remembers that day fondly, his 30th birthday.
23: Fue un día maravilloso, encontró a mi familia y la pasé súper bien feliz.
22: It was a wonderful day with all my family, and I spent it very happily. 2 years later, De Armas's birthday looked very different. He spent the day with his new roommates in the Central African Republic. We drank soda and toasted bread with mayonnaise. He said that day felt horrible. De Armas is among more than 25,000 people the Trump administration has deported to countries that they have no ties to. That's according to the Department of Homeland Security's top legal advisor. On September 18th, a federal appeals court ruled this policy violates due process. The court said migrants weren't given enough notice or a meaningful chance to say they were afraid to be sent to another country. The Trump administration appealed that ruling to the Supreme Court. In a statement to NPR, DHS said, quote, third country removals are an essential public safety tool that remove the most dangerous criminal illegal aliens from our streets, end quote. But NPR found no record of criminal charges in Florida against either De Armas or his roommate, Aristides Fernandez Garcia. Fernandez Garcia didn't have a deportation order either. And both men say they don't feel safe returning to Cuba. I face punishment from the Cuban regime for having been a balsero, someone who fled Cuba by raft, and for trying to avail myself of the wet foot, dry foot policy and enter the United States under that protection. DHS says ICE obtains diplomatic assurances from destination countries that they will be safe there. But the men say they didn't know they were going to Africa when they boarded the plane in Texas. Fernandez Garcia only realized what continent he was on when they stopped on a layover and he saw the flag of Senegal. My mind just went blank. I went blank because I realized that my life was out of my hands. The men also say they don't feel safe in the Central African Republic. A UN-affiliated agency is providing protection, armed guards who escort them around, and housing for the deportees. 2 months after arriving, both men say they still have no idea what their legal status is. We don't have documents that would allow us to work. They haven't given us a visa. Both men have gotten sick in the Central African Republic. But what affects them most isn't the physical toll. It's time. Time with my family. Time with those people who have less time left. No, no, that can never be recovered again. Not even with millions of dollars can that be recovered or bought. Fernandez Garcia thinks about his great aunt and uncle in New Jersey. They're like grandparents to him. They are older people, and I feel that I have little time left with them. And he pauses, struggling to say the next few words. Maybe I'm not going to be there when they pass away, and that makes me feel bad.
3: Dios mío, no. Yo quiero que él regrese.
22: My God, no. I want him to come back. That's his great aunt, Marta Piedra.
3: Yo soy una vieja de 79 años, un montón de enfermedades, y entonces imagínate tú. ¿Qué voy a poder hacer yo? Yo no puedo hacer nada. Y eso también me duele mucho, nada más que orar.
22: I'm an old woman of 79 years with a whole lot of illnesses. So just imagine, what am I going to be able to do? I can't do anything. And that also hurts me very much. Nothing but cry. De Arma says that despite missing his family on his 32nd birthday, he still hopes to celebrate with them on the next one. We're waiting for God to give us the opportunity to return to the United States. Recently, the Supreme Court allowed the Trump administration to continue third country

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2: Quick check now on some of our top stories today. Washington Governor Bob Ferguson says he expects all vessels on all Washington State ferry routes to be fully operational tomorrow. Three major ferry routes are not running today after multiple engine room workers called in sick. And the U.S. military says it attacked a boat suspected of smuggling drugs in the Caribbean Sea yesterday, killing four. That brings the number of people killed in such strikes to at least 235 since the targeted strikes began a year ago. KUOW News.
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3: 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And from St. Martin's Press, publishers of Go and Do Likewise, the new book from Kentucky Governor Andy Beshear. Go and Do Likewise urges people to reclaim faith as a force for good, to do right by our neighbors, and to unite our country. This is NPR.
4: 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I'm Elsa Chang.
5: And I'm Sasha Pfeiffer. Of the hundreds of U.S. or Israeli airstrikes that launched the war with Iran on the last day of February, at least two of them directly hit a school in session. That school was in a city in southern Iran called Manab. At least 156 people were killed, 120 of them were children, 26 were teachers. That's according to extensive news reporting from the investigative news outlet Dropsite News. Its reporters spoke with many people who were there, including teachers, parents, and first responders. Dropsite's Jeremy Scahill was one person piecing together these accounts, which we will warn include graphic detail of child casualties.
6: Witnesses described just a massive series of whoosh, boom, and explosions that take place. The first one hits, and all of the glass of the windows in the preschool just shatter onto the floor. And the preschool teacher starts telling her children, get under the desk. And then in quick succession, another strike happens and concrete starts to fall. And then silence. So then they rush outside. And when they step outside, this teacher with all of her little 5 and 6 year olds says that she turns her neck back and sees that the school is in flames and there's a huge cloud of smoke just erupting from what used to be the school building. And she's telling the kids, don't look back. And she's ushering them out into the street, the road near the school. And at that point, she starts to see first responders. And then what we heard from those first responders, we spoke to the first firemen that arrived there, was a scene of doomsday, they said, total apocalypse, body parts everywhere, shredded children, kids who were basically pulverized against concrete, body parts in trees. And none of them were say that they've ever been able to shake the images they saw in that first moment, because what they witnessed was the shredding of children.
5: Your reporting is extremely unsparing in the gore of what happened that day. And that's the facts. Can you also talk about why you decided to go into that detail about the aftermath?
6: I started to talk to Iranians whose lives were impacted by this bombing. I realized this story needs to be told the way that we would tell the story of what happened in the aftermath of the Oklahoma City bombing or the school shooting in Florida, that we have an obligation, especially because

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1: And this is KUOW 94.9, Seattle's NPR News Station. Good afternoon. I'm Kim Malcolm. Sunny, 70 degrees now in Seattle's University District. Stay with us. We'll have more on the U.S. bombers taken out of the U.K. in a hurry this past weekend, and more on how today's ferry cancellations are affecting people around the Puget Sound. Our top stories next.
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1: And still to come here on KUOW's All Things Considered, the U.S. Senate race in Texas could shatter the state's campaign spending records.
3: I have never seen it to the point to where I thought it was a presidential campaign because of how many ads you're seeing for both candidates.
1: Analysts say the main reason is that this is the Democrats' best chance to win a statewide election in about 30 years. And Philadelphia held a parallel parking competition and crowned Mario Zucca the winner after three rounds of challenges. We'll tell you how he did it. It's all in the next 20 minutes here on KUOW. It's 4:30.
4: Live from NPR News in Culver City, California, I'm Duane Brown. The U.S. military has returned all of its long-range bombers from a British airbase back to the U.S. as NPR's Greg Myrie tells us this comes 1 week after British authorities arrested and briefly detained five men with suspected ties to Iran near the base.
5: The U.S. military says all the bombers at Britain's Fairford Air Base in the southwest part of the country have returned to their home bases. Vice President J.D. Vance said the move was made out of an abundance of caution. He also referred to Iranian acts of terrorism against U.S. targets in the past, but did not offer details on any new threats. The U.S. has used the base to carry out airstrikes in the war against Iran. Just over a week ago, British police arrested five young men near the base, raising suspicions the facility might be a target. However, the five have all been released on bail. Greg Myrie, NPR News, Washington.
4: Brazil's presidential election will go to a runoff later this month following gains by Senator Flavio Bolsonaro, an ally of President Trump. He's the son of the country's former far-right leader who outperformed leftist incumbent Luiz Inácio Lula da Silva. But as NPR's Kerry Kahn tells us, neither the 80-year-old incumbent nor his 45-year-old challenger received enough votes to avoid a runoff.
6: Lula will have to find a way to close the gap in this runoff. He's not going to really be able to win over the 8% of voters who went for the other candidates. Lula will have to get new votes from those who sat out yesterday's election, and that's going to be very hard. Many Brazilians are just disillusioned with politics, and we're hoping for new, younger candidates to vote for.
4: NPR's Kerry Kahn. Flavio Bolsonaro is the son of Jair Bolsonaro, who was convicted of plotting a coup to overturn his own election loss in 2022. This is NPR.
1: This is KUOW News. I'm Kim Malcolm in Seattle. Passengers of Washington State ferries continue to face system-wide trip cancellations today after a major staffing shortage took entire routes out of service. At noon, 13 out of 18 available boats were offline. Justin Fujioka is a Washington State Ferries spokesperson.
7: We are prioritizing keeping at least one boat in service for those island-served communities, people that have no option to drive around, and that's what we currently have. We have the south end of Vashon, our Point Defiance Tellico route, and we also have two of our four boats running up in the San Juan Islands or Anacortes-San Juan Islands route, which we normally have four boats running.
1: Fujioka says WSF dispatch crews are working the phones to try to find people to fill relief requests and get boats back in service. He encourages people to stay up to date on sailing schedules before heading to a dock. A new report shows Seattle's tax revenue has tripled in the past 10 years to a projected $2.8 billion this year, and that nearly a third of it now comes from two measures targeting bigger companies. They include the Jumpstart payroll tax and the social housing tax. Both are paid by companies with higher compensation, typically larger tech firms. The Eco Northwest report was commissioned by the Downtown Seattle Association and the Metropolitan Chamber of Commerce. Metro Chamber CEO Joe Wynn tells GeekWire it's unsustainable for the city's major employers to carry more of the city's tax burden. Mayor Katie Wilson's latest budget proposal features spending cuts and freezing Jumpstart tax rates. And Community Transit and the City of Everett will hold public hearings this month on a proposed merger between the regional system and Everett Transit. The agreement would essentially dissolve Everett Transit, but it also promises to increase service in the city by 50% over 5 years. This according to the Everett Herald. Hearings are scheduled for October 28th and 29th, with final votes expected November 4th and 5th. Everett residents would see their transit sales tax double from 0.6% to 1.2%. Community Transit would pay Everett about $55 million for its assets and transition costs. All Everett Transit workers would keep their jobs. KUOW News.
8: 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From Columbia Pictures, with The Social Reckoning, a new film by Aaron Sorkin, starring Mikey Madison, Jeremy Allen White, and Jeremy Strong, inspired by a true David versus Goliath story about truth at all costs, in theaters Thursday. And from the Wallace Foundation.
9: This is All Things Considered from NPR News. I'm Elsa Chang in Culver City, California.
10: And I'm Sasha Pfeiffer in Washington. The Supreme Court opened a new term today with arguments in a blockbuster case about climate change. Boulder, Colorado is suing two energy giants to try to recover the costs of responding to disasters that the city attributes to global warming. At a rally outside the court, protesters made the case that big oil companies were aware of the harms of fossil fuels and deceived the public.
11: They knew.
12: They lied.
11: They knew.
12: They lied.
11: They knew.
10: The energy companies argue this is too big an issue for state juries to decide. NPR's Carrie Johnson watched those arguments, and she's with me now in the studio. Hi, Carrie.
13: Hi, Sasha.
10: So what is at the heart of the city of Boulder's argument here?
13: Boulder argues Suncor and ExxonMobil deceived people for years about the harms of fossil fuels and that the companies should pay their fair share for the cost of responding to extreme weather events like wildfires, floods, heat emergencies. They filed this case back in 2018. It still has not gone to trial. They say they just want their day in court.
10: And the energy companies, what's their counterargument?
13: The companies say this issue is simply too big to let every state government weigh in with a lawsuit. They say climate change is global, and it's so important that the federal government needs to be in charge here. Suncor and Exxon say the Supreme Court should preclude or block these cases. Justice Brett Kavanaugh seemed pretty clearly to buy this argument. Here is Kavanaugh talking about the consequences of letting this Boulder case proceed.
14: It's going to bankrupt, you know, if there are enough of these, bankrupt these various defendants and certainly other defendants out there.
10: So maybe a sense of which way he's leaning. What else can you tell us about the arguments and other justices and their leanings?
13: There were some tough questions all around for both sides here. Justice Elena Kagan likened this Boulder lawsuit to cases against big tobacco companies decades ago that the courts did allow to proceed.
15: But this is the same kind of lawsuit against the same kind of actors for the same kind of harm. And I guess I'm not understanding how it is that the one would be preempted and the other is not.
13: Other justices asked whether they should even reach the substance of this case now because it's still at an early stage in Colorado's state court and the high court may not yet have jurisdiction. And only eight justices were on the bench today because Justice Sam Alito recused himself last week. So if this court deadlocks 4-4, Boulder could move forward with the case.
10: The Supreme Court often weighs in on the side of business interests. Does that appear likely in this case?
13: I talked with Jonathan Adler, a law professor at William & Mary. Adler heard the conservative justices really grappling with that today.
16: Whatever their sympathies are for
11: some of the concerns about state courts driving federal climate change policy, the ask of the fossil fuel companies here to wholly preclude any and all litigation in this space is a very aggressive posture, and would be, it would be quite a sweeping decision to go that far.
13: A decision's expected in this case by the end of the term next summer.
10: And Carrie, you've reported that the ruling in this case could have implications beyond global warming. How could it do that?
13: Absolutely. This case is already big because it could involve billions of dollars, energy companies on the hook for that much money. But it also could touch many other areas where states get harmed by conduct in and outside their borders. That includes things like AI and data centers, among other controversial issues.
10: Interesting. That is NPR's Carrie Johnson, covering, talking about the new Supreme Court term. Carrie, thank you.
13: Thanks for having me.
9: The Pulitzer Prize-winning author Barbara Kingsolver says thank you to the following people in the back of her new book: her agent, her editor, her publishing team, and her hand doctor. Hands play a big part in the novel, which is titled Partita. It's about a young classical pianist who has the talent to really make it in that world and out of Appalachia until she doesn't. Kingsolver spoke with Andrew Limbong, host of NPR's Book of the Day podcast.
16: In the living room of Barbara Kingsolver's house in southwestern Virginia, that is in Appalachia, is a piano.
17: Yeah, I'm working on this minuet. It's just
16: And even though there are stacks of music on the piano, some going back to recitals she's played in middle school, this is a small taste. This is all the piano playing I'm getting out of her.
17: I'm not going to play for you. I'll just head that one off at the pass. Yeah, yeah. I don't have anything really prepared right now because I've just been through another hand issue, so I don't have anything.
16: She has a condition called Dupuytren's contracture.
17: It's an inherited condition that causes the fascia in the hands to contract. So it's the goal of Dupuytren's contracture is to make your hands into fists. What it means for me is I have to have surgeries every few years to open my hands back up so that I can play the piano.
16: You'll notice we've been spending a long time talking about the piano. When we chatted, she didn't seem very concerned about how the condition affected her typing. She found some ways to work around it. And in a lot of ways, classical piano was Kingsolver's first love. That's what she studied in school.
17: For 1 year in college, and I quickly figured out that I was not going to be one of the 10 people in the United States who would make it as a concert pianist. I wasn't, you know, of that caliber.
16: Livia, the main character of Kingsolver's new novel, Partita, is of that caliber. But when we meet her at the beginning, we find out that she didn't make it either. Sure, there's an incident involving her hand, but there was also, in her past, a hot and charming guy named Sigurd.
18: You, I laughed a lot. He's the type of guy who will literally read Marx as foreplay.
17: Yeah,
18: which
17: right.
18: I was like, that's
17: literally
18: wild,
17: reads Marx as foreplay.
18: Yeah, I'm not sure if that would work on me personally. You know, I think
17: well,
18: that would be the vibe down.
17: He's
18: yeah.
17: just that sexy. He's yeah. also he's a handful, but he's really charismatic. He's one of those people who is kind of a born leader, and you uh-huh. you know, I mean, we've all run into them. There's something about him that people want to follow.
16: Livia meets Sigurd when she's at school, when she's dealing with a lot, the loss of her brother, the distance she feels from her mother, feeling out of place in this new world. Their young love risks swallowing completely all the other stuff Livia's got going on in her life, but he's not the love of her life, or at least not the only one.
17: It became kind of a set of nested boxes. There's a love story inside of a bigger love story, and then I realized the huge love story wrapped around all of this is that eternal longing that we have for art and beauty.
16: A partita is a musical form made up of different parts. There are slow parts, fast parts, happy parts, sad parts. The book is structured in this way. There are the preludes, the allemande, the toccata, and so on and so forth. You don't have to know what any of those words mean. You don't even have to know a lick about classical music to relate to Livia. You just need the experience of having longed for something beautiful, which haven't we all? Andrew Limbong, NPR News.
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